0: Tonight, you're going to come face to face with a serial killer, one of the most prolific serial killers in U.S. history. They don't usually talk to reporters, and in the 45 years of 60 Minutes, we've never interviewed one until now. Charles Cullen was a critical care nurse who admits to killing up to 40 people. Some suspect it was a lot more. The murders took place over 16 years in 7 different hospitals. There were suspicions at nearly all of them that Cullen was harming patients, yet none of them passed that information on to subsequent employers. Newspaper headlines called him the Angel of Death, but as you will see, Charles Cullen was no mercy killer. Until we interviewed him a few weeks ago, he'd never spoken publicly about his crimes, never tried to explain why he did it, or even express remorse to the families of victims when he finally faced them in court.
1: This monster didn't even know us or our son

0: but had the audacity to end his life.
1: I'd like to tell you a little bit about my mother, that you murdered. You don't even have the guts to look this way, do you?
2: Charles, why don't you look up at us? I'd like to show you what you did to our children. This is their dad in his coffin. How do you like that?
3: This was the scene 7 years ago at the Somerset County Courthouse in New Jersey, as Charles Cullen sat through his sentencing hearing, refusing to speak or even acknowledge the family members of people he had murdered. Even the judge was exasperated.
4: Mr. Cullen, I ask you a question. Why is it that you have chosen not to address the court? Can you hear me, Mr. Cullen?
3: He's kept that silence behind the walls of the New Jersey State Prison in Trenton, where he is in protective custody to keep him safe from other inmates. Protecting himself from his own demons has been more difficult. We found out when we sat down across from him in a cramped cubicle separated by a thick layer of glass to talk about the people he's killed.
5: Is 40 an arbitrary number?
6: 40 is an estimate. I gave a number between 30 and 40. I think I have identified, most of them.
5: Look, you pled guilty to murder. But you don't use that word.
6: I think that I had a lot of trouble accepting that word for a long time. I accept that that's what it is.
5: Do you consider yourself a serial killer?
6: I guess it depends upon a person's definition. If it's more than one and it's a pattern, I guess, then yes.
3: In Cullen's case, all of his victims were patients assigned to hospital units where he worked as a nurse. They ranged in age from 21 to 91. Some were critically ill. Others were ready to be discharged when Cullen injected them with drugs that would kill them. It was a pattern that began 26 years ago at St. Barnabas Medical Center in Livingston, New Jersey, Cullen's very first nursing job.
6: I worked on the burn unit, so, there was a lot of pain and a lot of suffering. And I didn't cope with that as well as I thought I would.
5: And that was the first place that you gave someone medication that caused them to die?
3: The patient was John Yengo, a judge from New Jersey who was suffering from a severe case of sunburn until Cullen injected him with a fatal overdose of lidocaine.
5: Do you remember the person?
6: I remember one, and that's the only person I've been able to identify.
3: But there could have been more. St. Barnabas didn't know about the patient Cullen murdered, but it did suspect him of trying to kill or harm a half a dozen other patients by randomly and repeatedly poisoning bags of saline solution.
7: Someone was spiking IV bags with insulin in the storeroom.
3: Charles Graber, a New York writer as well as a former medical student and researcher, has spent 7 years investigating Cullen's murders for a new book called The Good Nurse. Graber says a number of patients at St. Barnabas went into insulin shock and nearly died.
7: He was the main suspect for poisoning random bags of saline. If you talk to the investigators there, they'll tell you, Cullen was our man, we knew he was dirty. They couldn't prove anything. It's all circumstantial.
5: They fire him?
7: He moved on.
3: When Cullen left the hospital, the insulin overdoses stopped.
6: At St. Barnabas, they could have had my license investigated and probably revoked at that point in time.
5: Should they have?
6: Should they have, yes.
3: But instead of ending Charles Cullen's nursing career, St. Barnabas marked the beginning of a 16-year killing spree. Cullen would work at 8 other hospitals and be suspected of harming patients at 6 of them. But those suspicions never reached subsequent employers, and Cullen continued to murder patients with virtually impunity. In 1993, prosecutors investigated Cullen for murdering 91-year-old Helen Dean. An autopsy tested for nearly 100 medications, but not the one Cullen used to kill her, a powerful drug called Digoxin, or Didge for short. It was Cullen's first weapon of choice.
5: Why did you like Didge?
6: Didge, was a very powerful cardiac medication.
5: What does it do to someone?
6: In small amounts, it slows the heart rate down. In larger amounts, it can cause what's called complete heart block. And then the heart is very irregular. And, it can cause death. It does cause death in large amounts.
3: It was also readily available in critical care units, and Cullen figured out ways to conceal his digoxin withdrawals from an automatic drug dispensary system called Pyxis, which required nurses to type in the name of the patient and the drug to be administered.
6: I wouldn't go in under a ditch. I would go under Tylenol or another medication that would be in the same drawer. So, there was no record of me going in for a ditch other than the fact that, you know, it was in the same drawer.
5: How did you choose who you were going to give this medication to?
6: It's difficult for me to go back in time and think about what things were running through my mind at the time.
5: Was it personal?
6: No.
5: Did you get pleasure out of it? Satisfaction?
6: No, I mean, I thought that people weren't suffering anymore, so in a sense, I thought I was helping.
3: Cullen suggested several times that his actions were merciful, but the evidence doesn't support it. 60-year-old Eleanor Stecker, an asthma patient, was recovering and in no pain when Cullen administered a fatal digoxin overdose. College student Michael Strenko, who suffered from an autoimmune disease, was recovering from what his parents called routine surgery to remove his spleen.
8: My heart, it aches for my son. It bleeds for my son.
0: We vividly remember Charles Cullen walking into the waiting room. He looked us right in the eye and stated how Michael was gravely ill and people don't make it. And my wife told Cullen, "That's enough, you could leave now." We're haunted by the memory of Charles Cullen coming to the waiting room to get our reaction.
5: There were people that you caused to die who were not near death and not suffering that much.
6: You know, again, you know, I mean, my goal here isn't to justify, you know, what I did. There is no justification. I just think that the only thing I can say is that I felt overwhelmed at the time.
5: Can you give us anything? Can you give the families anything? Any explanation for how this happened and why this happened?
6: Like I said, I can't. I just can say that it was more or less, you know, felt like I needed to do something. And I did. And that's not an answer to anything.
3: Charles Cullen was the youngest of eight children and grew up poor on this street in West Orange, New Jersey, protected by his mother. Cullen was 17 when she died. He tried to kill himself. He spent 6 years in the Navy, most of them as a missile technician on a nuclear submarine. He was miserable, felt bullied, tried to kill himself again. After receiving a general discharge, he decided to take up nursing. He got married and started a family. But it all went sour. A messy divorce, custody battles, bankruptcy, heavy drinking, more half-hearted suicide attempts, and trips to the psychiatric ward. That was Charles Cullen's state of mind when he was killing people and on the night he finally confessed to the murders.
6: I tried to kill myself throughout my life because I never really liked being who I was, because I didn't think I was worthy of anything.
7: It was never about anyone but Charlie Cullen. He did what he did because of his own needs, his own compulsions.
3: Author Charles Graber interviewed Cullen more than a dozen times for his book, and he remembers seeing words like paranoid, major depression, hostile, passive-aggressive, and antisocial on psychiatric reports.
7: He sees himself as a victim. And as a victim, he's entitled to lash out in any way he wants to make things right, if that means killing patients. Anything justifies his victimhood.
9: You said at one point that you thought it was about power and control. What do you mean?
7: If the rest of his life was spinning out of control, if he was losing custody, if he was feeling depressed, if his love life was in the toilet. He could poison patients. He could save patients. He could make decisions. He had an arena in which he mattered and where his actions had definite consequence.
9: Here you have a person who tried to kill himself at least 20 times, who was in and out of psych wards, and on some occasions walked right out of the psych ward and right into a job as a critical care nurse.
7: Right. He actually took a call asking him back on shift from a psych ward.
9: Why wouldn't the hospitals do some background checks?
7: Well, partially because they weren't required to, and partially because there was a nursing shortage on. Charlie Cullen looked good. By the end of his career, he was a 16-year veteran. He had recommendations. And for a hospital to ask too much or say too much became a liability. You can't penalize a nurse for seeking counseling, for seeking treatment, for going to a rehab center successfully. And so because of that, Charlie hid in those shadows.
3: When Cullen was hired at St. Luke's University Hospital in Bethlehem, Pennsylvania, he'd been fired or forced to resign from five other hospitals. Yet none of this was in his file with the state nursing board. By his own count, Cullen had already murdered 11 people, and he would kill at least five more at St. Luke's. Nurses were suspicious. There were rumors about his past. And Cullen was caught red-handed stealing lethal drugs. But instead of calling the police, St. Luke's brought in a lawyer to confront Cullen.
5: Do you think that they knew what you were doing at St. Luke's?
6: I think that they had a strong suspicion.
5: Did you expect to get caught?
6: Well, I think you can say I was caught at St. Barnabas and I was caught at St. Luke's. There's no reason that I should have been a practicing nurse after that.
5: They offered you some kind of a deal?
6: They said if you resign, we'll give you neutral references. And I decided to go with that.
5: What is it about this system and about hospitals that no one went to the police? No one really wanted to find out what was going on. They gave you an opportunity to leave.
6: I think because it's a matter of worrying about lawsuits. If they pointed out that there was a problem, we're going to be found liable for millions of dollars. So they, I guess they just saw it as a lot easier to not put themselves in a position of getting sued.
3: After Charles Cullen was escorted out the door of St. Luke's Hospital with no consequences, one of the nurses called a friend at the Pennsylvania State Police with her suspicions, and an investigation was begun. By then, Cullen had already found another job at the Somerset Medical Center in New Jersey. He would murder another 13 people there, but it would be his final stop. That story when we come back. In September 2002, when Charles Cullen was hired as a critical care nurse at New Jersey's Somerset Medical Center, the hospital knew nothing about his dark past. It didn't know that he'd been fired or forced to resign at a half a dozen hospitals, or that he'd been investigated by authorities for harming patients. And there was no reason to suspect that Cullen had murdered five patients at his last job. He was able to move from hospital to hospital without so much as a bad reference. Cullen would kill another 13 people at Somerset in 13 months and try and kill three more before two detectives, a state bureaucrat, and a female nurse finally connected the dots.
5: You were under suspicion at St. Luke's, yet you went off to Somerset and kept doing exactly the same things. And it looks like, to me, that you wanted to get caught.
6: I don't know.
5: You don't know?
6: Because, you know, you're right. I mean, I continued. But I was also careful. I was also deny it any time anybody would have asked me.
3: It was the suspicious death of a Roman Catholic priest named Florian Gall that set in motion the events that would eventually expose Charles Cullen. Reverend Gall had died unexpectedly overnight while recovering from pneumonia, and the hospital discovered high levels of the heart drug digoxin in his blood. It was the second unexplained overdose in 2 weeks.
10: The blood levels were astronomical. They're way higher than you would ever shoot for by using the drug therapeutically.
3: Dr. Stephen Marcus is the director of New Jersey's Poison Control Center. He heard about the digoxin overdoses when a pharmacist at Somerset called his office asking for help with some dosage calculations. The pharmacist also confided that two more patients in the same unit had turned up with abnormally high levels of insulin.
5: What's going through your mind?
10: My number one, two, and three thought was that there was something malicious going on in the institution.
3: In July of 2003, Marcus set up an urgent conference call with the hospital's medical director, Dr. William Coors, and taped the conversation, in which he told the hospital to notify the authorities.
11: This is a police matter.
12: What we're wrestling with is, throwing the whole institution into chaos versus, responsibility to, protect patients from further harm. And we have been trying to investigate this to get some more information before we made any kind of rush to, judgment.
11: If there is somebody out there that is purposely doing this to individuals at your hospital, we have a legal obligation to report this.
12: Okay.
3: Somerset Medical Center would eventually notify authorities, but it would take them 3 long months.
5: Do you know how many patients died between those?
10: No, I don't know the number, but I do know that there were some patients that died in between them.
5: Yes. 5.
10: That we know of.
5: But those
10: 5 deaths, I'll remember them the rest of my life. Sorry.
5: They didn't have to happen.
10: They should have been preventable, yes.
3: It was October before Somerset County Detectives Tim Braun and Daniel Baldwin finally met with hospital officials. They were told about a half a dozen incidents in the critical care unit. No one used the word homicide.
13: They had dropped a couple names on us with regards to their own internal investigation that they claimed to have conducted for several months. And they did provide us 2 names in particular, but did not identify them as any type of suspect or anything like that.
5: One of them was Charles Cullen.
13: Correct. Yes. Right.
3: The detectives ran a routine background check on Charles Cullen and discovered that he'd been arrested for stalking a female nurse and breaking into her apartment in Easton, Pennsylvania. The file there also contained a post-it note saying that the Pennsylvania State Police had called just a few weeks earlier asking similar questions. Detective Baldwin called the trooper who made the inquiry and hit pay dirt.
14: After speaking with the trooper, he informed me that his agency had conducted an investigation on Mr. Cullen with a suspicion that he was murdering patients in Pennsylvania as well, that he was using digoxin to murder patients.
5: And you found this out with making 2 phone calls?
14: Yes, basically.
10: That was it.
5: Do you think you had your man?
14: Yes.
10: Yes.
3: But the detectives knew that proving it would be difficult. A number of law enforcement agencies had tried and failed.
5: How helpful was the hospital in this investigation?
13: How helpful was the hospital? They were very helpful by answering court-issued subpoenas. That was the extent of their cooperation.
3: When the detectives asked to see computerized records from the automated drug dispensary in the critical care unit, they say the hospital told them that it wasn't possible because the drug dispensing machine only stored records for 30 days. They learned otherwise from the machine's manufacturer.
5: They lied to you.
13: Yes, they did.
5: They didn't want to give you records that turned out to be crucial to your investigation.
13: Yes, that's correct.
5: You think they tried to obstruct your investigation?
13: They didn't try to help it, that's for sure.
3: When the detectives informed Somerset that Charles Cullen was the target of their investigation, the hospital fired him, not for harming patients, for lying on his job application.
5: Did you get the sense at Somerset, for example, that any of your colleagues, any of the nurses, any of the doctors knew what was going on?
6: No. I mean, until, the day I was fired, I mean, nobody gave me any indication that anybody was suspicious. I mean, the weird thing about Somerset Hospital was that they were planning on firing me the night before. So they let me work one more shift knowing that they were going to fire me the next day. So they let me work an additional shift with the suspicion that I had harmed patients, which I, is kind of a bizarre thing to do.
5: Did you harm anybody that night?
6: No.
3: With Cullen gone and the medical center uncooperative, detectives Braun and Baldwin decided they needed an ally inside the hospital to help them gather evidence to make their case. They decided to approach Amy Ridgway, a critical care nurse who worked with Cullen on the night shift and was his best friend at the hospital.
15: He was always early, always on time, crisp, and sat down and was very serious about getting to work.
5: Did you consider him to be a good nurse?
15: I did.
3: When the detectives first interviewed Ridgway, she was hostile and upset that Cullen had been fired. So they decided to show her the evidence that they had gathered, the Pyxis record showing Cullen's drug withdrawals from the dispensary and his real employment history.
5: What'd you tell her? Do you remember?
14: I just told her that he was released from several facilities. There were allegations about him at other facilities for doing similar things that were going on at Somerset Medical Center. I guess at that point she realized this couldn't be a coincidence.
5: And she offered to help?
14: Yes.
15: Danny pushed this piece of paper across the table to me. And it was the Pyxis printouts. And I was devastated. I knew he was murdering people.
5: How did you know that?
15: There were so many withdrawals of lethal medications. There's no reason except if you want to kill someone.
5: Were you angry?
15: I was sad for my patients. I was, so many things were going through my mind. I was sad I didn't see it. I felt betrayed by my own intuition.
3: Amy Ridgway, who later persuaded Cullen to do the interview with us, spent days analyzing medical records for the detectives and schooled them on a computerized record system that would help reconstruct Cullen's activities on specific days. She recorded phone conversations with Cullen and wore a wire at a meeting in this restaurant, the same day a newspaper article reported that he was being investigated for killing patients.
15: I said, I know you're guilty. I know. I know you did this. And yet I'm still here. I'll take you down to the station. We'll go together. And he changed. His face just changed.
5: And what did he say?
15: He said, I want to go down fighting. I want to go down fighting.
3: Cullen told us he suspected that the police were listening in.
6: I knew that Amy had helped the police. I strongly suspected that she was wired when she was asking me those questions. So, that didn't stop me having the same opinion of Amy, which is that she's a good nurse, that she's a caring nurse, and that she did it because she felt it was the right thing to do.
3: He was arrested right after that meeting on what police now admit was mostly circumstantial evidence. What they needed was a confession, but Cullen refused to say anything. So once again, the police turned to Amy Ridgway for help.
5: What did you say to get him to confess?
15: I wasn't very honest with him, and there's a part of me, I still feel guilty about that. I was manipulating him a bit. I told him the investigators were also looking at me, and how could he think that I wasn't somehow going to be implicated? I remember saying to him, so who was your first victim? And was it a long time ago? Was it recent? And he started to talk. He said it was a long time ago.
16: I believe it was with a medication to drop the blood pressure.
3: Cullen's formal confession with the detectives would last 7 hours.
16: Cardiac event.
7: We'll never know how many people Charlie Cullen killed.
3: Charles Graber spent 7 years investigating the case for his book, The Good Nurse.
7: It's very difficult going back. There's no paperwork. There are no bodies to exhume. He's working over 16 years. In St. Barnabas alone, he later told investigators he was ghosting 3 to 4 people a week. He didn't always know their outcomes.
5: How many do you think?
7: I would be very surprised, as would pretty much everyone I've spoken to with any knowledge of this case, if it was not in the hundreds, multiple hundreds.
5: You've been in here a while.
6: 9 years.
5: You knew it was wrong?
6: Yes, I did.
5: At the time?
6: At the time and later.
5: Are you sorry what you did?
6: Yes. But like I said, I don't know if I would have stopped.
17: Tonight, you're going to hear about the man the FBI is now calling the most prolific serial killer in the history of the United States. His name is Samuel Little, and over the last year and a half, he has confessed to 93 murders. That's more than were committed by Ted Bundy and Jeffrey Dahmer combined. No one would have known the scale of Little's crimes if not for a Texas Ranger who had a hunch. Little had never confessed to anyone about anything, but over the course of 700 hours of interviews, Ranger James Holland coaxed the 79-year-old into revealing his life's work. The confessions have enabled investigators across the country to solve dozens of cold cases, but Holland needs help to match up the rest. It's why the Texas Ranger is telling us the story of how he got America's deadliest serial killer to confess. With a swagger that would make John Wayne envious, Texas Ranger James Holland arrived this summer at the California State Prison. He was escorted to the interview room for another round with Samuel Little, the killer who went undetected for nearly half a century.
18: When you come up in there, you
17: don't be fooled by his grandfatherly appearance.
18: I got away with numerous murders of women in my life over a span of 50 years.
17: Mm-hmm. 93 murders in 19 states from 1970 to 2005. Now, near the end of his own life and out of appeals, Little has been spilling his secrets to Ranger Holland over the course of several interviews since May of last year.
19: Where did you kill the most?
18: Oh, that's easy. Florida and California.
19: Yeah. What city did you kill the most in?
18: Miami and Los Angeles.
19: And how many did you kill in Los Angeles?
18: Los Angeles, approximately 20.
20: So how did he skip by so long?
21: He was so good at what he did. You know, how did you get away with it, Sammy? Did the crime, left town?
17: The drifter from Ohio preyed upon the fringes of society. Prostitutes, drug addicts, women he believed the police wouldn't work too hard to find. The Ranger says Little was a cunning killer who sized up his victims and his surroundings.
21: The first thing I picked up on is how wicked smart he was. This guy
20: smart.
21: Is, oh, like genius.
20: Why?
21: Yes, absolutely.
20: Why do you say that?
21: Oh, well, number one, you know, the photographic memory, his memory for details. You're like, Sammy, tell me what's around her. There's three tombstones over there. There's a Caliche Road, drive down a quarter mile. There's a white Baptist church that needs to be whitewashed. Phenomenal.
17: For example, Little remembered unusual arches close to the spot where he killed a woman outside of Miami. Sure enough, when Miami detectives investigated, they saw the arches. Little had strangled Miriam Chapman near those arches in 1976.
20: You've never felt like he sent you on some wild goose chase?
21: No. Nothing he has ever said has been proven to be wrong or false. We've been able to prove up almost everything he said.
22: Mr. Little.
17: Because of Little's confessions, judges and prosecutors nationwide have been able to close long-standing cases.
22: What is your plea to the charge of murder?
18: Guilty.
17: Here was Little via a video link from his prison in August, pleading guilty to two stranglings in Cincinnati. In just over a year, 50 cold cases that had been dormant for decades have been solved due to the detailed confessions Little provided to the Ranger.
19: Tell me about North Little Rock. Tell me what that girl looked like.
18: It had buck teeth. He had a gap between the teeth, that's what it was.
17: Little grows disturbingly animated as he describes how he strangled his victims.
18: You know, she's fighting for her life, and I'm fighting for my pleasure.
19: Yeah.
20: So how do you reach a serial killer? How do you get him to talk?
21: You avoid the things that normally work for investigators.
20: What do you mean by that?
21: You avoid things like you know, remorse and closure for the family.
20: Because they don't have remorse and they don't care about closure.
21: No, it doesn't appeal to them at all. I mean, you're asking them to open up their soul to the things that are more intimate to them than anything in life. Why should they do that with you? And that's what you're working for.
18: The skinny black girl, real friendly. She was laughing while I was killing her.
21: With Sammy, there's indications of visualization of when he's thinking about a crime scene, he'll start stroking his face. And as he's starting to picture a victim, you'll see him look out and up. And you can tell he has this revolving carousel of victims, and it's just spinning, and he's waiting for it to stop at the one that he wants to talk about.
17: Investigators had discovered that Little liked to sketch. Ranger Holland gave him art supplies, wondering if he might be able to use his remarkable memory to draw his victims. And he has.
20: Wow. These are all of his drawings.
21: These are all his.
20: They're pretty detailed. Is there one that you looked at and you knew right away, oh, that's...
21: There's a lot of them.
20: Really?
21: Yeah, as soon as we matched it up.
20: How many has he sketched?
21: There's some around 50.
20: The note on this one's super creepy.
21: Sam killed me, but I love him. He writes notes in some of the drawings.
20: Tall girl by the highway.
21: Right.
20: Girl in a strip joint.
21: Right.
20: Left in the woods. 1972?
21: Right, yes.
20: And
21: we've matched that one up.
20: You have?
21: Yes, that's a New Orleans murder.
20: I can't remember the person who checked me out of the hotel this morning. If someone gave me $1 million to draw a face, I couldn't do it. The fact that he can still do this.
21: Right, he basically takes a photograph in his mind of exactly what he sees as he leaves them.
17: A year and a half ago, Ranger Holland had never heard of Samuel Little. Little was rotting away in this prison at the edge of California's Mojave Desert, sentenced to 3 life terms in 2014 for strangling 3 women. In court, prosecutors had labeled Little a sexual predator. He denied everything and was defiant to the end. But the FBI noted that Little had somehow skirted charges for violent crimes year after year, in state after state, in places where women disappeared, including Texas. That drew the interest of Ranger James Holland, a skilled interviewer who says he's convinced dozens of killers to confess during his career.
20: Typically, when people want you involved in a case, they want you there because why?
21: Virtually every single case that I ever deal with, there's no DNA evidence, there's no forensics, there's no nothing.
17: And there was nothing linking Samuel Little to additional murders, just suspicions. The ranger was intrigued by a cold case in Odessa, Texas. Denise Brothers was a prostitute working on the wrong side of town. Then she went missing in 1994.
1: We looked everywhere.
17: Her son Damien remembers driving around Odessa with his grandparents looking for her. A month later, Denise Brothers' body was found at the back of an abandoned parking lot dumped in brush.
1: We're asked to come down and look at the body.
20: You had to do that?
1: Yeah.
20: How old were you?
1: 14.
20: That sticks with you.
1: Yeah.
17: For 24 years, Damien didn't know who killed his mother or why. Ranger Holland learned Denise Brothers had been strangled and that Samuel Little was in West Texas at the time.
21: Did Sammy do it? I don't know, but I felt like there was a reasonable probability that he did it.
17: To find out if his instinct was right, the ranger went to California last year to interview Little, who had always been hostile to law enforcement.
21: Did I believe he was going to confess? Mm-hmm. Complete arrogance on my part, absolutely.
20: And it, for the first couple minutes, it really was going quite poorly.
21: Oh, horrible.
20: He's raging.
21: Oh, yes.
17: Little vented in the interview room for 30 minutes that he had been wrongly depicted as a rapist.
21: There was no doubt in my mind that Samuel Little was not a rapist. But I told him he knew it, and I knew it, that he was a killer. And he stops, and he kind of looks at me for a second. He didn't seem to mind it. And then you could see in his eyes as he's looking away, and he falls back as I say the word killer. And that appealed to him. That's how he defines himself.
20: As a killer.
21: Yes.
20: Was there a moment where you said, I've got him?
21: Yeah, when he talked about there may be 3 victims in Texas.
17: And that three victims, and one of them was in Odessa, Texas.
2: All of a sudden, we turned to each other, oh my gosh, he's talking about Odessa. And we grab our files and start going through, and checking what he's talking about and verifying and...
0: Christy Palazzolo of the FBI and Angela Williamson of the Department of Justice analyze violent crimes. They were listening to the interview across the hall and had access to the FBI database and the Denise Brothers file.
20: You've got the photos of the crime scene in front of you. Did it match up right away?
4: Oh, yes.
20: Yeah. And he had details.
4: Yes.
20: That hadn't been
2: reported.
20: Extreme
2: details.
4: Like what? In Denise's case, you remember that she wore a denture.
0: The autopsy confirmed Brothers did wear a denture. All the details matched. Samuel Little had killed Denise Brothers. Ranger Holland knew he was on to something big. He schemed to have Little extradited to Texas for a few months so he could talk to him around the clock and extract more confessions.
20: I would think Texas, with the death penalty, is the last place a killer like Stanley Little wants to go.
21: You know, basically what I told him was, I can go to the district attorney and I can ask him to take the death penalty off the table. And I believe that he will do that.
0: Which was especially brazen, since Ranger Holland had never met the district attorney in Odessa, Bobby Bland.
8: And he said, I'd like a letter from you on your letterhead saying that you would waive the death penalty. And I said, well, you know, that's a pretty tall order just to do blindly.
20: So why? Why did you do it?
8: There's a greater good. There's the strange ranger that was calling me from California telling me he had a serial killer. I put my faith in him.
0: The next morning, the letter waiving the death penalty was in Samuel Little's hands. Last September, the ranger sent a plane to whisk Little to Texas, where he was housed in the Wise County Jail. For 48 straight days, for hours on end, the two men sat in a small room. During that time, Little confessed to 65 of his murders. The ranger plied Little with pizza and Dr. Pepper to keep the stories flowing.
20: People will hear this and go, why were you treating a serial killer so well?
21: What do I say to that? I say that we can have one case or we can have 93 cases.
20: It was in your best interest for him to be comfortable.
21: Oh, absolutely. Yes, yes.
20: So why you? Why did he finally confess to you?
21: At the end of the day, you know, maybe Samuel just liked me.
0: Today, Little is back at the California State Prison. We wanted to interview him on camera, but state law won't allow it. So we asked him to call us. He did, answering our questions for nearly an hour. We wondered why he decided to confess now.
20: Are you worried that there might be innocent people in jail for some of your crimes?
18: Probably be numerous people who are convicted and sent to penitentiary on my behalf. I see, if I can help get somebody out of jail, you know, God might smile a little bit more on me.
0: For most of our call, Little spoke of his victims.
18: They were broken. Homeless, and they walked right into my spider web.
0: It was uncomfortable to listen to his graphic stories. Towards the end of the interview, we asked him to reflect on the depths of his crimes.
18: I don't think there was another person that did what I'd like to do. I'm thinking I'm the only one in the world. And that's not an honor. That is a curse.
0: With Little's old age, failing health, and a fear that his memory could slip, there is urgency to figure out who and where the rest of his victims are.
21: It's kind of like never ending. You have to continue. You have to finish it.
0: Ranger Holland's been encouraging Little to keep drawing. Three new sketches arrived at the ranger's office just last week. Three new faces last seen in the mind of the most prolific serial killer in American history.

The largest, most successful gang of diamond thieves in the world is credited with over 370 heists worth $500 million. And it's getting bigger and more daring every year. The gang is composed of networks of teams who work together, in Europe mostly, but they've done jobs in 35 countries as far afield as Tokyo and Dubai. They are ex-Yugoslavs. Many fought in the Serbian Special Forces during the Bosnian Wars. They are called the Pink Panthers, and that's not a joke. They got their name from those famous Peter Sellers movies of the 70s and 80s. But as you can well imagine,

0: There are scores of jewelers and cops in many countries who do not find them funny at all. Their exploits have become the stuff of legend, but what they did in Dubai a few years ago shocked even the police officers who'd been after them for years.
1: Security camera footage captured the scene at the upscale Wafi Mall. They drove right into the mall in two Audis, crashed the cars into the doors of the Graff jewelry store. Then men in commando gear jumped out, ran into the shop, seemed perfectly relaxed as they broke into glass cases and bagged diamonds worth $3.5 million. Then they got back in their cars and just drove away.
2: How did you react when you heard about the Dubai heist? I mean, it was pretty brazen, wasn't it?
3: I had to see the video of it to believe that they actually drove two cars through the mall, and then to do all of that in less than 45 seconds, it was hard to believe, but it happened.
1: That's the world's chief cop who found it hard to believe. Ron Noble is Secretary General of Interpol, the global police organization based in Lyon, France.
3: I'd say that they're the most notorious organized crime group that I've been involved in investigating in my life.
2: So they're really good.
3: The problem is that they've become legendary because they are so good in their planning and their execution of robberies.
1: Legendary in part because of their name.
4: I'm sorry, darling.
1: Remember the scene from that hilarious Peter Sellers comedy where the thief hides the diamond in a jar of cold cream? Well, these professional thieves did exactly the same thing after they hit a high-end jewelry store in London in 2003, making off with $40 million in diamonds. That's how they became known as the Pink Panthers. Incidentally, it was the largest jewel heist in British history. Then, Tokyo. Men wearing wigs entered luxury shops, immobilized clerks with pepper spray, and made off with diamonds, a tiara, and the Comtesse de Vendôme necklace worth $30 million. Copenhagen, 2007. A jewelry store inside a hotel. In front of stunned guests, three men raced through the lobby and into the store. They smashed glass cases and made off with more than $1 million worth of stones. In the last 20 years, they've been responsible for $500 million in robberies. In all that time, there's been one fatality. What makes the Panthers so successful, Noble says, is how they do weeks of surveillance and preparation before an attack. These undercover shots show a team taking the measure of a target before a hit.
3: The MO of the Pink Panthers is very clear. They tend to use a woman to case the jewelry stores first.
2: An attractive woman?
3: Attractive woman, woman wearing expensive clothing, woman wearing expensive jewelry.
1: A well-heeled man enters next, blocks the door open with his foot, and clears the path for the smash-and-grab men. Four people altogether, precise timing and well-planned getaways are their trademark.
3: From the time they enter the door until they break all the glass in the cases, take the jewelry and are out in less than 30 seconds, and then they have a getaway plan within a matter of hours they're in another country. That's their classic MO, if you will.
1: If the Mafia grew out of Sicily, the Pink Panthers were a product of Montenegro and Serbia, the now independent republics in what was once Yugoslavia. They were allies in the brutal Bosnian wars against the Muslims. When UN sanctions halted the flow of products into the country, groups of soldiers became professional smugglers.
2: Did many of them have paramilitary training?
3: The core were fighters during the war. Paramilitary training, very organized, very disciplined, and ruthless. And those are the ones who started it back in 94, 95, 96.
2: So they learned their trade in the war.
5: Yes. They grown up with aggression. They know if you want to have success in your life, you have to use force. And for them, it's common.
1: Andrea Schultz is a risk prevention consultant in Germany who's been investigating the gang for 10 years.
2: So the distinctive thing about Pink Panthers from robbers in other countries is that since they're so experienced in war, they are not afraid.
5: They're not afraid, absolutely.
1: To date, Interpol has identified 800 core Pink Panthers using photos

0: France, in Germany, in Sweden, in Denmark.
1: Swiss detective Jan Glassy says Geneva is one of their favorite cities because it's so rich. It's where billionaires come to shop and play.
2: So they went into this store?
3: They went inside this store.
2: And if they only get 15 watches, they've made like $1 million in 50 seconds.
3: Yeah, exactly.
1: This team, wearing wigs and sunglasses, robbed a luxury store on the Rue de Rhône, the street in Geneva. They grabbed $4 million worth of diamonds and made their getaway in motorcycles down a street which was too narrow for police cars.
2: So it's almost a sport between you and them, isn't it?
0: It is. It is always a little bit like that. That means they are always a step before us because they are changing the modus operandi. And yes, it's a little bit a cat and mouse game.
2: They're professionals.
0: They are really, really professional.
2: There's no way for you to get there in time.
0: No. For the cops, it's very difficult. Normally, we can say between three and five minutes.
2: And by that time, they're in France.
0: At that time, they are on the way to France.
1: The James Bond blockbuster could be made out of what they did in Saint-Tropez. The roads get clogged in summer. So after posing as tourists and scoring more than $3 million worth of jewelry, the Panthers made their getaway by sea.
2: And when you hear that they got out of Saint-Tropez in speedboats, are you thinking, that's pretty good?
0: Anyway, all the cops were thinking that. That's pretty good, but now we have a lot of job to do.
1: We drove to the seaside town of Olsine, Montenegro, to meet a semi-retired Pink Panther who's been associated with that job. He calls himself Philip. He agreed to talk to us at a rented apartment in a secret location. We had to turn off our electronic devices before he appeared, and we agreed not to show his face.
2: How many jobs have you done?
4: Nine.
2: What was your best robbery?
4: My best robbery? In France. In France was my best robbery. It was very, very speedy.
2: Very speedy?
4: Yeah, very speedy, like Speedy Gonzales. It was good money, and nobody hurts.
2: You get a couple of million euros in France, and then how did you get them someplace where you could get money?
4: I have a connection everywhere. If I say everywhere, I mean everywhere. We go to Belgium. We have friends.
1: When they go to Belgium, they always drop in on Antwerp, where gems worth billions are traded every day.
5: We know that a lot of diamonds come to Antwerp, stolen diamonds, stolen jewelry. Why do they come to Antwerp? Because the diamond trade is here in Antwerp.
1: Patrick Pays is chief inspector of the Antwerp Diamond Squad.
5: If you compare their volume and their value, is the best product in the world, of course. That's why diamonds are so much used in other criminal acts.
1: Making matters worse for cops, only the most expensive diamonds have laser inscriptions with identifying numbers. And even then, large diamonds can be recut, making it impossible to tell whether or not they've been stolen.
2: So from what you're saying, being a diamond thief isn't a bad career. You make a lot of money. And the odds are with you that you're not going to get caught.
5: I wouldn't
2: caught.
5: Advise anybody to start that career, but yes, I can imagine from their view that, it's a living, it's a way of a living, and the possibilities of getting caught are probably not that high.
1: And recently we learned the Pink Panthers have started branching out.
2: We know them as jewelry thieves. Are they expanding their operations?
6: They're expanding their operations in the art, and very, very fine art.
1: In 2008, a group of armed and masked Panthers hit this museum in Zurich, making off with a Monet, a Van Gogh, a Degas, and a Cézanne. It was the largest art robbery in European history. The last of the paintings was recovered in April 2012 in a dramatic raid captured on videotape. A Serbian SWAT team stormed this house to arrest the men accused of snatching the Impressionist works. The cops took a van in for examination and found something hidden in the ceiling, When they pulled it out, they discovered it was Cézanne's boy in the red vest. Estimated value, $113 million. But nailing a couple of panthers doesn't help the police nearly as much as they would like it to.
2: Now, when one of these guys gets caught, will he squeal? Will he give you evidence about the other people, his partners?
0: No, there is an omerta between them.
2: The omerta really works.
0: The omerta really works. And when we are speaking about the best teams, a lot of them are really friends. That means they grew up together.
1: Still, since 2007, hundreds of arrests have been made. But those panthers just keep on reproducing.
2: We understand that there are approximately 180 new members in the last couple of years.
6: Yes, so the next generation is being recruited.
2: And trained, presumably.
6: Recruited and trained.
1: Their daring has inspired legions of copycats. Disguising themselves as women in burqas, these thieves robbed a jewelry store in a mall in Bahrain, and this gang took to their motorcycles to rob a jewelry store in London.
6: The copycats are really just organized crime groups that have identified an easy way to make money based on the celebrity status, I would say, in large part of the Pink Panthers.
1: And the police admit that, unfortunately, they themselves didn't help matters when they started calling the gang Pink Panthers.
6: The problem with this group is that the name Pink Panthers, it engenders inside us the first memory is the movie. We smile at the name of Pink Panthers.
1: And here is why.
7: Is your dear Gabette? Oh. I thought you said your dear did not bite.
8: That is not my talk.
2: And indeed, the first thing you think of when you hear Pink Panther is comedy.
6: That's why we try to highlight whenever we can the way in which they perpetrate these robberies. These are not nice guys, and they're not nice guys who are stealing from the rich to give to the poor. These are just cold-blooded and ruthless and notorious thieves.
9: Do you think twice when typing in your credit card number online, but have no problem handing over your plastic card at a store? Well, actually, you may have it backward. Your personal information may be more secure in cyberspace than at the mall down the road. That's because it's easier for dot-coms to protect the data, and most stores in America underestimate how vulnerable they are. It's becoming a big problem. The retail industry got a wake-up call earlier this year when TJX, parent company of TJ Maxx and Marshalls, disclosed that it had suffered the worst high-tech heist in shopping history. Hackers raided the company's computer system, taking off with tens of millions of records. And what we have learned is TJX could have prevented it.
10: They collected too much personal information. They kept it too long. And finally, they didn't keep it according to appropriate security standards.
9: Jennifer Stoddard led the investigation of the TJX theft for the Canadian government and released her findings before investigations in the U.S. are finished. TJX operates chains in both countries.
11: Is there an actual place where the crime took place?
10: Yes, it seems that the intrusion happened at two Marshall's stores in the Miami area.
11: Did the crime happen inside the stores or outside the store?
10: This was a case of penetrating the network from without the stores. Because it is a wireless network, you can then capture the wireless transmissions if they're not sufficiently encrypted.
9: When you swipe your credit card, your data is often transmitted through a wireless router, either to a bank for approval or to the store's main computer. But the signal carrying your information bleeds easily through the walls.
11: If you drive this close, it'll pop up.
12: Right.
9: Welcome to my first lesson in something called war driving. My teacher, computer forensic investigator Chris Harms, who shows me how hackers outside in a van grab the store's wireless data.
11: So if you and I are in this parking lot, and we park in front of one of these big stores, we can just pluck it, is what you're saying, right through the wall.
12: Absolutely.
9: All you need, he says, is a computer.
12: This is just a regular laptop.
13: Just the regular laptop that you can go buy at any store.
12: But did you have to soup it up with special software to do this?
13: The software that I gained is free.
9: Within moments, we start getting results.
12: Right now, we're right in front of Best Buy.
13: Right. So Best Buy has a wireless network.
12: Oh, it says Best Buy. I saw it. It just popped up.
9: The computer is identifying which stores have wireless signals. Some stores hide their identities. Others don't.
12: Oh, Staples. I saw one.
9: Staples popped up. And Home Depot, with its signature color, wasn't hard to identify either.
12: It doesn't say Home Depot, but it says orange.
13: Right.
12: So that's kind of their code.
9: Those particular stores told us the wireless signals we picked up do not link to their customer data banks. But sometimes similar signals do lead hackers to central computers where the data is held. Chris told us that stores should have security to prevent that.
13: When wireless first became a technology for people to use, they realized that they needed a way to protect that data that's flying around in this cloud. So they designed WEP.
9: WEP was encryption code developed in 1999, just as the big chains started going wireless. But within a couple of years, hackers had cracked WEP, rendering it obsolete. If you go on YouTube today, you can learn how to disable it in minutes.
14: In this episode, we're going over cracking WEP encryption.
9: Now, there's much better encryption code called WPA. In fact, credit card companies urge retailers to upgrade to WPA. But that's expensive, so many stores resist it, even though hackers can tell who hasn't upgraded.
12: It's saying WEP or WPA. That's telling you if they have good encryption devices.
13: That's right.
12: It's actually telling you that right on your computer? That's amazing. So are you able, with what you have right here in the car with us, to crack WEP right now?
13: Executing the attack is as simple as clicking a button and making it happen.
12: And you're in.
13: And you have pierced the first wall of what hopefully is many.
9: At the time of its break-in in 2005, TJX did have a security system. The problem was it was the outdated encryption code, WEP.
12: Was TJX aware that they were using a system that was pretty much useless? Did they know that?
10: If you're running a huge wireless network, it's your business to know about encryption standards. So they should have known that.
9: TJX did know. But in a letter, they told us in their defense that they believe our security was comparable to many major retailers. Yet internal company documents suggest they were warned it was risky to use outdated encryption. In 2005, a TJX vice president sent his bosses this email. "We are still vulnerable with WEP as our security key. It must be a risk we are willing to take for the sake of saving money." By then, the hackers had already broken in, and once in, they raided not only the two Miami stores, but over 2,400 TJX stores in the U.S., England, and Canada, walking away with close to 100 million credit card numbers.
10: Because all the stores are networked to a central server. And so by getting in at any part in the network, they could then make their way virtually to the central server and siphon off the information for a year and a half, undisturbed.
12: As if it was their own house.
10: Exactly.
9: On top of the credit card numbers, the hackers got hundreds of thousands of driver's license and social security numbers and military IDs, personal records about their customers kept for years after the purchases were made.
12: And what's the justification for holding on to the information for so long? Is it just that it's too expensive to cull it out? Or
10: it costs money to dispose securely of personal information, so it was just easier to keep it. I think it's that kind of a perhaps unwise business decision.
9: Credit card numbers stolen from TJX keep popping up around the globe. These images from Florida were used to convict a ring of thieves who made fake cards from TJX numbers and bought over $1 million worth of merchandise. And if you're wondering how the thieves got the stolen card numbers, here's how. Illegal online auction sites where millions of stolen card numbers are bought and sold. Sean Henry, the FBI's top cybercrime agent, showed us how a thief auctions off a stolen credit card.
11: A person can buy this credit card, and they bid on it like it's eBay. eBay for
15: They actually would enter into a negotiation with the individual.
9: We were allowed to watch while an FBI undercover agent entered into just such a negotiation.
15: What you see here is somebody who's actually offered to sell credit card numbers.
9: The agent asks, how much do you sell those for?
15: In this particular case, what we have is an undercover agent who is engaged in a conversation with somebody who's selling four full identities, and for $100 for four full identities.
9: The agent places his bid. I'll take four verifiables by Visa for $25.
11: Now, this person could be in Europe. He could be anywhere.
15: Could be anywhere in the world.
11: Anywhere in the world.
9: The chances of ever finding these crooks are remote, but the FBI tries to establish a relationship. So after some internet banter, the agent jokes, I'll smile when I get visas, he deposits money into the seller's online bank account, asking, you do take e-gold, right? Answer, yes. Now we wait for the deal to go down.
15: Here it is.
11: This is the email.
15: We just received it.
11: Four people's personal information.
15: That's right.
11: That is breathtaking and scary.
9: What popped up were complete files on four Americans. Here's Pam with her address, her social security, credit card, and ATM PIN numbers. Even the answer to that security question, what's your mother's maiden name?
11: Every way to just steal a lot of money from them.
15: That's right.
11: Yeah.
9: If you consider all this kind of theft, the cost to the American economy is huge.
15: There are some estimates that estimated in multiple billions of dollars per year of loss.
11: Billions.
15: Yes.
9: Leading to a multi-billion dollar blame game between the retail industry and the credit card companies.
11: Is there growing tension between the two sides now?
16: Leslie, absolutely. There's growing tension between the two sides.
9: Dave Hogan of the National Retail Federation says credit card companies should change how they do business.
16: If we could just force Visa and MasterCard to not require retailers to store credit card data, this issue would disappear overnight.
9: Hogan says card companies force retailers to store customer data in case there are charge disputes. He thinks the card company should hold the data, not the stores.
16: Honestly, we could eliminate this problem
11: within a few
16: days. If
11: it's that easy, why hasn't it been done?
16: You know, I'm not too sure how vested the credit card companies are as far as securing customers' data.
11: And you're saying that the credit card companies are the ones who are not security conscious?
16: In my humble opinion, no.
9: He accuses the credit card companies of using this issue as a way to make money. Visa, for example, has started fining large chains that do not have up-to-date security $25,000 a month.
16: If you do the math on it, this could be a windfall of $200 million annually for the credit card companies as far as a revenue stream.
9: Visa chose not to respond. However, along with other credit card companies, it has issued strict guidelines to retailers on how to protect customer data. But most stores just don't comply.
17: The retail industry is not doing enough to prevent these breaches. They're not.
9: Mark Rash, the former head of the cybercrime unit at the Justice Department, says this is a war the hackers are winning. Consider the worthless encryption code, WEP.
11: I had heard that there are retailers who installed WEP even after it was known it didn't work.
17: Now, retailers,
11: is that true?
17: There are retailers who have installed it after. There are some installing it today.
11: They can't be installing it today.
17: Even today, there are people installing it.
9: He says stores keep making the same mistakes TJX made, like using passwords any hacker can figure out.
11: Password. Like what?
17: Like password.
11: The password is password?
17: The password is password.
11: I don't know why anybody who looks into this would ever use a credit card ever.
17: Because it's a lot more convenient than walking around with piles of cash in your pocket.
9: Tis the season for big-time shopping for you and me and for the criminals who are going after our data, among them the TJX hackers, who are still at large.
17: Retailers need to adopt the next appropriate technology and the next one and the next one and the one after that because they want people to keep buying from them.
9: And so it's just an ongoing escalating expense. That's all it is.
17: This is an arms race.
9: TJX told us they no longer store unneeded data and that now all of their stores in the United States use the upgraded encryption code. Since TJX disclosed the theft, many other chains have also closed their security gaps, though most stores are still vulnerable. If spying is the world's second oldest profession, the government of China has given it a new modern-day twist, enlisting an army of spies, not to steal military secrets, but the trade secrets and intellectual property of American companies. It's being called the Great Brain Robbery of America. The Justice Department says that the scale of China's corporate espionage is so vast, it constitutes a national security emergency, with China targeting virtually every sector of the U.S. economy and costing American companies hundreds of billions of dollars in losses and more than 2 million jobs.
18: They're targeting our private companies, and it's not a fair fight. A private company can't compete against the resources of the second largest economy in the world.
9: John Carlin is the Assistant Attorney General for National Security with responsibility for counterterrorism, cyber attacks, and increasingly economic espionage.
18: This is a serious threat to our national security. I mean, our economy depends on the ability to innovate. And if there's a dedicated nation state who's using its intelligence apparatus to steal day in and day out what we're trying to develop, that poses a serious threat to our country.
9: What is their ultimate goal, the Chinese government's ultimate goal?
18: They want to develop certain segments of industry, and instead of trying to out-innovate, out-research, out-develop, they're choosing to do it through theft.
9: All you have to do, he says, is look at the economic plans published periodically by the Chinese Politburo. They are, according to this recent report by the technology research firm InventIP, in effect blueprints of what industries and what companies will be targeted for theft.
18: We see them put out the strategic plan, and then we see actions follow that plan. We see intrusion after intrusion on U.S. companies.
9: Do you have a number of U.S. companies that have been hit?
18: It's thousands of, actually, companies have been
9: thousands of U.S. companies.
18: Of U.S. companies.
9: But getting CEOs from those companies to talk is nearly impossible because most of them still have business in China and don't want to be cut out of its huge market. Daniel McGann, the head of American Superconductor, is an exception. His firm spent years and millions of dollars developing advanced computer software for wind turbines that McGann says China looted, nearly putting him out of business. He's talking because he wants to fight back.
19: I'm personally never going to give this up. Too many lives were affected. Too many families were damaged through this. We can never give up on this.
9: You had to fire 600 people.
19: Yes.
9: Out of how many jobs?
19: At the time, we were almost 900.
9: So how much did you lose in share value?
19: Total losses, well over $1 billion.
9: Today, his factory floor is largely silent, a shadow of this once thriving company.
19: I think part of the strategy in all this was to kill us.
9: They set out to kill you.
19: To kill the company.
9: How can he be so sure? Well, his story begins when China passed a clean energy law in 2005, calling for the creation of mega wind farms throughout the country. The law made China the hottest wind power market in the world. So McGann partnered with a small Chinese firm called Sinovel, which was partly owned by the government. Sinovel made the skeletons of the turbines, and his company, American Superconductor, the sophisticated gadgetry and computer code to run them. They actually built the turbine.
19: They make the turbine, we make the controls.
9: And did they make these turbines with your brains in them for the entire country of China?
19: Yes.
9: When he went into business there, China was already notorious for poaching American intellectual property. So he says he did everything he could think of to protect his technology from being stolen.
19: We made sure that any software, any pieces of the code were restricted and used, be able to access only by a few people within the company.
9: Once they got
20: everything over there. Couldn't they reverse engineer it?
19: We believe that's what they tried to do. And what they learned was this encrypted protocol was in the way. They didn't quite understand how it worked, and they couldn't reverse engineer it.
20: Everybody knows if it's on the internet, some brilliant hacker can get at it.
19: It wasn't accessible through the internet.
20: You kept it off the internet.
19: Yes.
20: It sounds like you built a little fortress around your precious codes.
19: We certainly tried.
20: Initially, business boomed in China for American Superconductor, with sales skyrocketing from $50 million a year to nearly half a billion.
19: We were going through exponential growth. It's what every technology company wants to get to, is this high level of growth. We were there.
20: Then in 2011, his engineers were testing the next generation software in China on Sinovel's turbines. The software had been programmed to shut down after the test, but the blades didn't shut down. They never stopped spinning.
19: So we said, why? Yeah. We didn't really know. So the team looked at the turbine and saw running on our hardware a version of software that had not been released yet.
20: That's when you realized?
19: Realized something's wrong. So then we had to figure out how could this have happened.
20: To find out, he launched an internal investigation and narrowed it down to this man, Dejan Karabasovic, an employee of American Superconductor based in Austria. He was one of the few people in the company with access to its proprietary software. He also spent a lot of time in China working with Sinovel.
19: And what they did is they used Cold War-era spycraft to be able to turn him.
20: They turned
19: him. And make him into an agent for them.
20: Do you know any specifics of what they offered him?
19: Yeah, they offered him women, they offered him an apartment, they offered him money, they offered him a new life.
20: The arrangement included a $1.7 million contract that was spelled out in emails and instant messages that McGann's investigation found on Dejan's company computer. In this one, from him to a Sinovel executive, Dejan lays out the quid pro quo. All girls need money. I need girls. Sinovel needs me. Sinovel executive showered him with flattery and encouragement. You are the, quote, best man, like Superman. And did they say, we want the source codes?
19: It was almost like a grocery list. Can you get us A? Can you get us B? Can you get us C?
20: Well, I've seen one of the messages, the text message, in which Dejan says, I will send the full code, of course.
19: That's the full code for operating their wind turbine.
20: Dejan eventually confessed to authorities in Austria and spent a year in jail. Not surprisingly, the Chinese authorities refused to investigate. So Daniel McGann files suit in civil court in China, suing Sinovel for $1.2 billion. But he suspected that China was still spying on his company and that Beijing had switched from Cold War to cutting-edge espionage. So why were you brought in?
21: We were brought in because the attacks now continued in cyberspace.
20: McGann hired Dmitry Alperovich and George Kurtz, co-founders of a computer security firm called CrowdStrike, to investigate. They zeroed in on a suspicious email purportedly sent by a board member to 13 people in the company.
21: It had an attachment. A few people clicked on an attachment, and that let the Chinese in. It was sort of like opening the front door.
20: What do you mean they were in?
21: Once they clicked on that email, they opened up the attachment. Yeah. Malicious code started executing on their machine, and it beaconed out to the Chinese and basically let them right into the company. From that point, they can hop to any machine and take any file that they wanted from that network.
20: By analyzing who the email was sent to, they were able to infer that the Chinese were after more than just computer codes.
21: They also wanted to figure out the legal strategy of the company now that they were suing Sinovel for $1.2 billion.
22: Whenever there's a big lawsuit, we'll see the Chinese government actually break into that company, break into the legal department, and figure out what's going on behind the scenes so they can better deal with that lawsuit.
20: Now, did you know at that time who had perpetrated the hack?
21: We were able to determine with great confidence that this was Unit 61398, part of the Chinese military that was responsible for this attack.
20: Unit 61398 is believed to be based in this nondescript building in Shanghai. It's part of the People's Liberation Army, and it's charged with spying on North American corporations.
21: We estimate that there are several thousand people in this unit alone, this one unit.
3: How active is this unit?
22: It's one of the most prolific groups that we've tracked coming out of the Chinese government. It's unbelievable what they've been able to steal over the last decade.
3: Like what? Give us a sense of the scope.
22: Every industry, engineering documents, manufacturing processes, chip designs, telecommunications, pharmaceutical, you name it, it's been stolen.
20: In 2014, five military officers in the unit were criminally charged with economic espionage by John Carlin's National Security Division at the Justice Department.
18: These were officers in uniform, and their day job was to get up, go to work, log on, and steal from a range of American companies. And you would watch, as we put in an exhibit in the case, the activity would spike around 9 o'clock in the morning. They get into work, turn on their computers, and start hacking into American companies. Then it calms down a little bit from about 12 to 1, where they take a lunch break. And then it continues until the end of the day, 5 or 6 o'clock at night.
3: Home.
18: And then they go home, and it decreases till the next morning.
20: China has always denied that it conducts or condones economic espionage. But in September, during a visit to Washington, President Xi Jinping pledged for the first time that China would not engage or knowingly support cyber theft of intellectual property for commercial gain.
21: It's the first time ever they've admitted that economic espionage should be off limits and that they will not conduct it. Unfortunately, what we saw is that the very next day, the day after they were in the Rose Garden shaking hands, the intrusions continued.
3: Wait, stop. The hacking has not stopped.
21: The hacking has not stopped. But one of the things that has happened is that the military units that have been responsible for these hacks have actually had their mission taken away from them. It was given to the Ministry of State Security, their version of CIA. So, in effect, they said, you guys are incompetent, you got caught. We'll give it to the guys that know better.
20: The director of the National Counterintelligence and Security Center confirms that there's no evidence China has curtailed its economic espionage.
3: There's a lot of criticism out there among businessmen and some people in the government who complain that President Obama wags his finger at the Chinese, but he doesn't do anything.
18: Well, I think it's important that we do take action. If we don't do things like bring the indictment, then we would be, a paper tiger.
3: You know, it feels like a pinprick, your indictment. They're never going to be extradited. Is there talk of putting any sanctions on the way we did with Russia when they went into the Ukraine?
18: The bottom line, I think, has to be that we continue to increase the costs until the behavior changes. If it doesn't change, then we need to keep thinking of additional actions, whether they're trade actions or sanctions, that change the behavior.
20: The government of China declined our request for an interview, but sent us this comment. China has long suffered from massive cyber attacks and firmly opposes and combats all forms of cyber attacks in accordance with law. Groundless speculation, accusation, or hyping up is not helpful. In Massachusetts, Daniel McGann is rebuilding, with much of his business now shifted to India. But adding insult to injury, Sinovel is now exporting wind turbines with his stolen technology, including one purchased by the state of Massachusetts using federal stimulus funds.
19: So the U.S. government facilitated bringing the stolen goods into the U.S.
3: And they're here now?
19: And they're here now, and it's part of the up and running.
3: Sinovel, using the stolen source codes, has sold wind turbines here in Massachusetts.
19: To the government of Massachusetts, funded by the federal government of the United States of America.
4: President Bush says the United States can't leave Iraq until the country can govern and defend itself. Right now, a number of inconvenient facts suggest it can do neither. Everyone knows about the deteriorating security situation, but very little has been reported about the rampant corruption that has infected a succession of Iraqi regimes. Earlier this year, Iraqi investigators told us that at least $500 million that was supposed to equip the new Iraqi military was stolen by the very people the U.S. had entrusted to run it. It's been called one of the biggest thefts in history, the mother of all heists, and it happened right under the noses of U.S. advisors. But neither the United States nor its allies have much of an appetite for pursuing it.
5: People have died. Monies have gone missing.
0: culprits are running around the world, hiding and scurrying around. I have to ask myself, why has this happened? It is not every day that you get billion-dollar scandals of this kind.
4: When Ali Alawi, a Harvard-educated international banker, took over as Iraq's Minister of Finance last year, he was confronted with a gaping hole in the Treasury. $1.2 billion had been withdrawn by the new Ministry of Defense to supply the Iraqi army with desperately needed equipment to fight the growing insurgency. Millions had been misspent on old and antiquated equipment, and Alawi says most of the money simply disappeared.
1: How much do you think was stolen?
0: I think the figure is probably between $750 and $800 million.
1: It's a lot of money.
0: It's a huge amount of money, by any standard, by U.S. standards. It's one of the biggest thefts in history, I think.
1: Gone.
0: Gone, yes, up in the smoke.
4: The story begins in June 2004, when presidential envoy Paul Bremer turned over authority to the interim Iraqi government, which would run the country until elections could be held. The insurgency was already gaining momentum, and with the newly constituted Iraqi army riding into battle in unarmored pickup trucks and scrounging for guns and ammunition, the Iraqi Defense Ministry went on a billion-dollar buying spree with almost no oversight. The contracts were paid in advance with no guarantees, and most of them involved a single company.
0: They were awarded without any bidding to a company that was established a few months prior with a total capital of $2,000. So you had nearly $1 billion worth of contracts awarded to a company that was just a paper company, whose directors had nothing to do with the Ministry of Defense or with the government of Iraq.
4: The name of that company was Alain Al-Jarya, which in Arabic means the ever-flowing spring. Its address here in Amman, Jordan, was a post office box, its telephone number, a mobile phone. The principal was a mysterious Iraqi by the name of Nair Jumaili, and $500 million in Iraqi defense funds would eventually find their way into his private account at the Housing Bank of Jordan. The exact whereabouts of that money and the whereabouts of Mr. Jumaili are presently unknown. The person who knows the most about the case, in fact, the only person who seems to be investigating it, is Judge Roddy Al-Roddy, Iraq's Commissioner of Public Integrity. It's his job to prosecute official corruption in Iraq, and it may be the most dangerous job in the country. Twice tortured and imprisoned under Saddam Hussein, he now receives death threats from both the insurgents and from corrupt officials. Seven of his people have been killed.
1: Do you have bodyguards?
5: No.
23: Yes.
1: How many?
5: 30.
1: Lots of people would like to see you dead.
23: I don't care. That's their problem.
1: You don't care?
5: I do not care.
4: Judge Roddy was more than happy to walk us through the case. Aside from the hundreds of millions of dollars that were stolen, Roddy says much of the equipment actually delivered to the Iraqi military was useless junk. Soviet-era helicopters, some of which were considered unfit to fly, bulletproof vests that fell apart after a few weeks, and a shipment of ammunition so old one of the people inspecting it feared it might blow up.
23: Instead of aircraft, we receive mobile hospitals. What would an army without aircraft do with mobile hospitals? Instead of getting planes and tanks and vehicles and weapons that we needed, we got materials there really was not a big need for.
4: In October 2005, Judge Roddy obtained arrest warrants for some of the top officials in the Ministry of Defense, and almost all of them fled the country, including former Defense Minister Hazem Shalan, who is believed to be in Europe or the Middle East. We did manage to locate one of his top deputies, Ziad Khatan, who is in charge of military procurement. We found him in Paris, happy to be there, and not terribly concerned.
1: There is an arrest warrant out for you.
5: Yes, I hear about that.
1: If you went back to Baghdad, you'd be arrested.
5: No, nobody will arrest me. They will kill me.
24: Prochal malfundation?
4: The son of a retired Iraqi general, Khatan had been living in Poland until a few days before the U.S. invasion, running a pizza parlor in Germany and importing and exporting used cars. But his can-do attitude and ability to speak English impressed the Americans, including Ambassador Bremer, who praised Khatan in his memoir. After a few months working with the coalition on neighborhood councils,
2: Catan was given a position in the new Ministry of Defense.
1: So you were recruited for this job?
5: Yes.
1: By the CPA?
5: Yes.
1: By Ambassador Bremer and his aides?
5: His staffs, yeah.
1: Did you have any experience in military procurement?
5: No.
2: To make up for this obvious deficiency, Catan was sent off to the National Defense University in Washington, D.C. for a few weeks of training, and eventually placed in charge of buying $1.2 billion worth of equipment for the Iraqi military.
1: The allegations are that $1.2 billion left Iraq.
5: Yes.
1: To buy military equipment.
5: Yes.
1: And only about $400 million worth of equipment came back into the country, and that $800 million somehow disappeared.
5: It isn't true.
2: Catan told us that the charges are politically motivated and that he can account for every single dinar.
5: All equipment with this $1.2 billion, it is nowadays in Iraq.
1: It was delivered to Iraq.
5: I have documentation. I give it to you in your hand.
1: Well, this is a big misunderstanding. I mean, we're talking about $800 million.
5: Yes, it is here. I can show you. This is BTR. This is BTR 80 from Hungarian. This is ambulances, 2005 production, also in Iraq nowadays. This is mobile kitchen, also in Iraq nowadays.
1: Well, this isn't equipment. This is just pictures of it.
5: Yeah, but you can approve it if you want to do. Nobody want to approve it. That's the problem.
2: We took all of Catan's documentation, had it translated into English, and gave it to Janes, one of the world's leading authorities on military hardware. John Kenkel, the senior director of consulting, advises countries on military purchases.
1: If you had $1.2 billion and you were going to equip the Iraqi army, would you have bought what they bought?
6: Well, that's the big question. Nobody really knows what they bought.
2: Kenkel told us the documents were so vague that he couldn't tell what had been ordered or whether it had been delivered.
6: I think the biggest thing was that you couldn't identify what the equipment was that was actually being delivered. To say that you were being delivered a gun doesn't necessarily mean anything in terms of what you're getting.
1: Can you think of another government in the world that would have spent $1.2 billion this way on military equipment?
6: Nobody that I think would consider on the up and up.
2: But the thing that really suggests this wasn't on the up and up are these audio recordings, which we obtained from a former associate of Ziad Catan and the mysterious middleman Nair Jamali.
1: We have some audio recordings we'd like you to listen to.
7: Hello, good morning. My name is Dr. Ziad Catan, Deputy Secretary General, Minister of Defense.
1: Is that your voice?
5: Yes.
7: So I just talked with him.
2: The recordings were made by the associate as he drove Catan around Amman in 2004. According to two independent translations, they're talking about payoffs to Iraqi officials. This is Catan talking about a top political advisor to the defense minister, a man who is also identified on the recordings as a representative of the president and the prime minister of the interim government.
8: He wants to know.
24: He wants to know how much they are going to place in his account?
8: Yes, of course.
24: How much?
8: $45 million.
1: He wants to know how much money is going to be placed in his account. You say $45 million.
5: Yes, but not dollar. I don't say dollar.
1: And what was it? $45 million what?
5: I don't remember.
1: Well, you're going to give him $45 million of something.
5: Yes, but I don't remember what the matter was.
2: Catan told us that U.S. and coalition advisors at the Ministry of Defense approved everything that he did, and he now believes that the recordings have been doctored. The audio experts that we consulted could find no evidence of it. Judge Roddy told us that he, too, has a copy of the recordings and that one former Ministry of Defense employee confessed after hearing them.
1: How could the American advisors have missed all of this?
23: I think this question should be directed to the Americans.
2: We certainly tried to, but no one in the U.S. government would talk to us on camera about the missing $800 million. Off camera, we were told that this was Iraqi money spent by a sovereign Iraqi government and therefore the Iraqis' business. So where did all the money go to? It's impossible to tell. The money trail disappears inside a number of Middle Eastern banks. We can report that Ziad Catan, who was recently convicted in absentia in Iraq and sentenced to 60 years for squandering public funds, is building this villa for himself in Poland. And Nair Jamali, who is wanted by Interpol, is said to be snapping up real estate in Amman and building himself a villa.
10: A lot of these suspects are living outside of Iraq in comfort and don't seem to be too concerned about the charges against them.
23: As you know, those people, they have a lot of money right now, so they use it to bribe anybody in the world.
10: How much help have you gotten from countries like Poland and Jordan in either apprehending suspects or recovering money?
23: No help at all.
0: We have not been given any serious official support from either the United States or the UK or any of the surrounding Arab countries.
10: Why has this received so little attention, do you think?
0: The only explanation I can come up with is that too many people in positions of power and authority in the new Iraq have been, in one way or another, found with their hands inside the cookie jar. And if they are brought to trial, it will cast a very disparaging light on those people who had supported them and brought them to this position of power and authority.
10: Nobody wants to get to the bottom of it.
0: In practice, no.
2: Alawi left his post earlier this year when the new government was formed, but Judge Roddy is still there. Along with having one of the most dangerous jobs in Iraq, he also has one of the heaviest workloads. His investigators have opened 2,000 corruption cases involving 21 different ministries and $7.5 billion. The former minister of electricity has been convicted and sentenced to 2 years in prison, and more than a dozen other former ministers and top officials are wanted for arrest. Oil smuggling is costing the Iraqi government billions of dollars a year, and according to one estimate, 40 to 50% of the profits are going to the insurgents.

0: The United States and Israel conducted a second day of strikes on targets across Iran. Iran's supreme leader has been killed. Tehran has retaliated with missile attacks on Israel, neighboring countries, and U.S. military bases in the region. At least three American service members have been killed. Scott Pelley is in Paris following events, including what could be next for Iran.
1: Tonight, the most prominent member of the Iranian opposition says he believes the Iranian regime is collapsing and he would like to lead a transition that makes Iran safe for the world. 65-year-old Reza Pahlavi is the son of the former king, or Shah, of Iran, who was deposed in 1979 by revolutionaries and hardline Islamic clerics. In that year of revolution, Pahlavi was 18 years old and living in Lubbock, Texas, where the U.S. Air Force was training him to be a fighter pilot. He was never able to go home. He has lived in exile 47 years, mostly in the United States. But tonight, he's in Paris, where we asked him if he wants to be king, what Iran's policy should be toward Israel and nuclear weapons. We started our interview with the news that the supreme leader of Iran, Ayatollah Khamenei, had been killed in the opening hours of the war.
2: It is definitely a sort of earth-shattering event in the sense that when people identify the entire monstrosity of a regime that is depicted ultimately by the chief monster of these monsters, when he's gone, the minute such a personality disappears, it's like elation. It was like, oh my God, it has finally occurred. Maybe this is it. This is our chance now.
3: You call him a monster. What do you mean?
2: Well, I mean, ever since this regime has taken over, how many Iranians' lives have been lost? I don't think you can have an example of such level of atrocity ever in the history of Iran, or at least contemporary Iran, that has occurred under this regime. And this is all because of Ali Khamenei's insistence and persistence to keep himself and his mafia regime in power at the expense of the Iranian people. I don't know how else can you depict it other than being true monsters in the real sense of the word.
1: This past January, Iranians poured into the streets. Pahlavi urged them on, and hundreds of thousands marched. The regime gunned down an estimated 20,000 citizens. The massacre was a prelude to war.
4: This is video overnight after the announcement of the death of the Ayatollah in the city of Isfahan. What does that mean to you?
2: That means that finally we are ready to go back to the streets, even though I've cautioned them that for now you better take care of your own safety and stay at home. The time will come to go back on the streets. But then again, you see that despite that, people still are brave enough to say to hell with it. Because to us it's liberation. To us it's like a humanitarian intervention to protect lives that could otherwise be continued to be lost. It gives the Iranian people a real opportunity now when they see the end of this regime that was always bound to collapse, whether there was an intervention or not. I want to make sure your audience understand that we were prepared to fight the fight. There was too much blood between us and this regime. We were committed to fight regardless of outside intervention. They're thanking President Trump for actually standing on his word and acting upon his word.
4: Do you actually believe this regime could fall after almost 50 years?
2: Of course.
1: Prince Reza Pahlavi told us he wants to lead Iran in a transition to democracy.
4: You don't want to be king?
2: I'm not running for office. I'm not.
4: Are you saying in this interview that you wouldn't lead Iran?
2: That's a different thing. They trust me as a transitional leader, not as the future king or future president or future whatever. I'm totally focused on my mission in life, which is let me bring the country to a point that they can make that free choice. That would be enough for me, having said mission accomplished.
4: You imagine peace with Israel?
2: Of course. In modern history, Iran actually gave refuge to Jews that were escaping the Nazis during the Second World War, giving them refuge and sanctuary in Iran. The strategic importance of having a partnership with Israel is critical.
4: What are the principles on which you would build a new Iran?
2: I think what today unites us are four core principles that I think is the subject of how we can work together towards that end. Number one is Iran's territorial integrity. Number two is the clear separation of religion from state, which is a prerequisite to democracy, and we paid the price understanding what it means to live under a religious dictatorship. Number three is, of course, equality of all citizens under the law and individual liberties. And most importantly, the process, a democratic process, to allow the people to elect and decide what their future system of governance should be.
4: What would happen to the nuclear weapons program?
2: I think it should be totally dismantled. I don't think Iran has any need to pursue a military weaponizing of the nuclear program.
4: Pahlavi's father was the last king. Mohammad Reza Pahlavi was close to the United States, but he brutally suppressed opposition and showered friends with lavish wealth. In 1979, he left Iran amid rising political tension, and a hardline cleric, Ayatollah Khomeini, returned from exile to lead a revolution. Iranians blamed the U.S. for supporting the king, and revolutionaries overran the U.S. Embassy in Tehran and held 52 Americans hostage for 444 days. Your father's reign is remembered for repression and opulent wealth. And I wonder why you believe the people would welcome you now.
2: Well, you know, that's perhaps one narrative. But when you look at a lot of people who were at the time living that era, they were telling me, you know what? We recognize where we were and where we are now. And today we want to be with you. We support you. We back you. And there were people who were in those so-called prisons that were notorious or repressive or whatever you call it. They were imprisoned under the previous regime.
4: People were and killed people, in your father's regime.
2: Look, my father left Iran voluntarily to avoid bloodshed. And he said, I'm a king. A king doesn't build his throne on the blood of his own people. If the nation today wants me out, I would leave. I will not turn my guns on them.
4: You have been out of the country for nearly 50 years. Why would the people want you?
2: If they thought that was an issue, I don't think they'll be calling my name by the millions on the streets of Iran. I think that part of the reason people trust me only is because they cannot associate me in any way or form to the revolution or to be part of this regime. The very same people who today are in the streets, all the young kids that are getting shot and massacred by this regime, are a generation that turns to their parents and tell them, what the hell were you thinking? What was that madness to think that this Khomeini character is going to be our solution and our path to freedom? And look at where we are now. But from the day I left, I never left Iran. Iran had been on my mind every single year of my life, every single, when I wake up in the morning, the first thing that is in my mind is Iran.
4: Pahlavi told us he is in touch with the Trump administration and members of Congress. What is your message to President Trump?
2: My message to President Trump is that I'm here to echo and join millions of my compatriots inside and outside of Iran to thank him for having done and having the courage to do what is not easy, but intervene. And he will go down in the annals of Iranian history as the most celebrated foreign leader that changed the ball game and changed the world as a result.
4: In January, President Trump said this about you, quote, "He seems very nice, but I don't know how he'd play within his own country. I don't know whether or not his country would accept his leadership. And certainly if they would, that would be fine with me." You don't seem to have President Trump's wholehearted support.
2: Well, first of all, I don't think that somebody in my position will ever expect to have an official endorsement of a foreign government or a foreign leader. What I do know now is that millions of Iranians inside Iran and outside of Iran are calling my name. They recognize in me the person uniquely placed to play a role of transitional leadership. Not running for office, because that's not what I'm doing, but to be a bridge to that destiny.
1: Unrest has been building for months. Last June, U.S. and Israeli forces attacked Iran's nuclear facilities. And in 2022, one of the largest uprisings in the nearly 50-year history of the regime erupted. Iran's morality police arrested a 22-year-old woman, accusing her of failing to cover her hair. She was killed in custody, and crowds moved into the streets to demand an end to the regime. Security forces killed more than 500, arrested 22,000, and blacked out the internet. Much of the population has been seething right through today.
4: When you see the courage on the streets that we're witnessing now, I wonder how that moves you.
2: I think it's the ultimate definition of heroism. Do you remember that lone Chinese student in Tiananmen Square standing in front of that tank? I remember that image. Let me give you another visual that has been going viral on the cyberspace. That firefighter who was carrying a wounded person that was shot on the streets just a few weeks ago, and they shot him to death. That image, you know, exemplified that.
4: It's a tremendous thing to witness.
1: Pallavi told us there are units in the military and police who have signaled to him that they would turn on the hardline government. He says many, but not all, troops could be given amnesty in a process of national reconciliation.
2: And in fact, it will be a clear indication that this is the time for them to make a decision. Do you want to join this time with the people, or do you want to stand with the sinking ship?
4: It's possible that this interview will penetrate the internet blackout, and I wonder what you say to the Iranian people.
2: Have faith in yourselves. You are a nation with an ancient civilization. I know how proud you are of your heritage, how important Iran is to all of them. And I always said to them, I said, you know what? I know you're always hoping for a better future. What I would like you to start doing, and I've started to answer my call, is instead of hoping, start believing that it can be done.

0: 3,000 targets inside Iran. When we met with Secretary of Defense Pete Hegseth on Friday.
1: The Speaker of the House said late this week, the mission is, and I'm quoting him directly here, nearly accomplished by all estimates. Is that true?
2: Oh, we're very much on track, on plan. I was down at CENTCOM. Yesterday.
1: Someone might hear that and think it's almost over.
2: Well, we're not flying a mission accomplished banner like George W. Bush on an aircraft carrier. We're not doing that, and we haven't done that. But we can be clear with the American people that this is not a fair fight, and that's on purpose. Our capabilities are overwhelming compared to what Iran's are. And frankly, when you combine our Air Force with the Air Force of the Israeli Defense Forces, it's the two most powerful air forces in the world. The ability for us to be up over the top and hunting with more conventional munitions, gravity bombs, 500-pound, 1,000-pound, 2,000-pound bombs on military targets, that we haven't even really begun to start that effort of the campaign, which is going to showcase even more how we will execute on those objectives.
1: The president said recently there will be no deal with Iran except unconditional surrender. Mm-hmm. What does that look like, unconditional surrender? How will you know it's real?
2: It means we're fighting to win. It means we set the terms. We'll know when they're not capable of fighting. There'll be a point where they'll have no choice but to do that. Whether they know it or not, they will be combat ineffective. They will surrender.
1: Typically, the understanding of a surrender is person to person. Is that what would be required in a matter like this?
2: Well, there's a lot of different ways. Whether they want to admit it or not, whether their pride lets them say it out loud or not, it's President Trump who will set the terms of that.
0: The president of Iran said yesterday that the U.S. demand for unconditional surrender is, quote, a dream that they should take to their grave.
1: There was a very long war between Iran and Iraq, almost 8 years, and they never surrendered in that war. And I'm just wondering if that factors into your calculus or the president's calculus.
2: I mean, there was a really long fight that I was a part of and my generation was
1: yes,
2: a part of.
1: I know that.
2: In Iraq and Afghanistan, where a lot of foolish approaches were used. This is war. This is conflict. This is bringing your enemy to their knees. Now, whether they will have a ceremony in Tehran Square and surrender, that's up to them.
0: There are varying versions of how and why the war started when it did. Some normally enthusiastic supporters of the president have criticized him, suggesting Israeli Prime Minister Benjamin Netanyahu pulled the U.S. into a war that, to their minds, did not put American interests first.
1: Do you want to address that criticism?
2: All I know is I'm in the room every day, and I see how President Trump operates and what he's putting first, and it's America, Americans, and American interests.
1: It has been said that the Israelis, through Benjamin Netanyahu, the Israeli Prime Minister, provided on February 23rd key information about intelligence they had developed about the likely whereabouts of Ali Khamenei and many in his inner circle. That the U.S. then checked it out through the CIA, confirmed that, and that was an opportunity that presented itself to the president. And that was the precipitating factor for this war. That's the way it's been reported. Is that accurate, Mr. Secretary?
2: President Trump's approach has been our interest in advancing those interests from the beginning. And so the fact that intelligence was gathered, whether from Israelis or ours, and always checked by our intelligences to make sure it's accurate, a lot of times the best way to start operations is a trigger-based or condition-based moment. And you can work together on whether that makes sense. But we were always controlling the throttle about whether or not to go or not go. And ultimately to advance American interests and protect American lives.
1: Some might look at that sequence of events and say, well, then it was an opportunity more than an imminent threat.
2: I mean, I think much of that discussion is silly and academic. They've been killing us for 48 years, 47 years. They have unabated nuclear ambitions. And when we obliterated their nuclear program at the end of the 12-day war in Operation Midnight Hammer, they should have come to the table and said, okay, we get it. You mean business. We're not going to have nukes. And they haven't. And as a result, when the president looks at it, generationally, he sees a threat that would continue to gather.
0: Despite the administration's claim that it obliterated Iran's nuclear infrastructure in June, international monitors estimate that Iran still has more than 970 pounds of nearly bomb-grade uranium.
1: Is it possible to achieve the objectives President Trump has set before you if we don't locate and obtain and extract the highly enriched uranium?
2: There's a lot of different ways we can get after that. They've used a conventional umbrella of missiles that was growing every single day, their production capacity, to try to cover over their nuclear blackmail ambitions. As far as how you get at that nuclear option, we'll make sure that their nuclear ambitions are never achieved.
1: Will we take it out ourselves?
2: Well, I would never tell you or anybody else what our options are. See, that's another thing. People keep asking.
1: It's a legitimate question.
2: It's a very fair question. People ask boots on the ground, no boots on the ground, 4 weeks, 2 weeks, 6 weeks, go in. President Trump knows, I know, you don't tell the enemy, you don't tell the press, you don't tell anybody what your limits would be on an operation. We're willing to go as far as we need to in order to be successful.
1: Do we have any overt or covert forces inside Iran now?
2: I wouldn't tell you that if we did.
1: Only reason I ask is earlier this week you said no. Is that still the answer?
2: Yeah, that's still the answer, but we reserve the right. We would be completely unwise if we did not reserve the right to take any particular option, whether it included boots on the ground or no boots on the ground.
1: CBS News has three sources telling us that Russia is providing intelligence to Iran on U.S. positions and movements. The average American might hear that and think that's a big and dangerous deal, is it?
2: Well, we're tracking everything. Our commanders are aware of everything. We have the best intelligence in the world. We're aware of who's talking to who, why they're talking to them, how accurate that information might be, how we factor that into our battle plans, our CENTCOM commander. So we know what's going on, and the president has an incredible knack at knowing how to mitigate those risks. And so the American people can rest assured their commander-in-chief is well aware of who's talking to who, and anything that shouldn't be happening, whether it's in public or back-channeled, is being confronted and confronted strongly.
1: The American people can therefore expect conversations with the Russians to stop this?
2: Well, President Trump, as people have seen, has a unique relationship with a lot of world leaders where he can get things done that other presidents, certainly Joe Biden, never could have. And through direct conversations or indirect, through him one-to-one or through his cabinet, messages definitely can be delivered.
1: Does this put U.S. personnel in any more danger than they otherwise would be?
2: Well,
1: the Russian involvement.
2: No one's putting us in danger. We're putting the other guys in danger. That's our job. So we're not concerned about that. We mitigate it as we need to. Our commanders factor all of this. But the only ones that need to be worried right now are Iranians that think they're going to live.
0: Six U.S. Army reservists were killed in an Iranian drone attack in Kuwait last Sunday. President Trump and Secretary Hegseth attended the dignified transfer yesterday at Dover Air Force Base. One more service member's death was announced this afternoon.
2: The president's been right to say there will be casualties. Things like this don't happen without casualties. There will be more casualties. And no one is, I mean, especially our generation, knows what it's like to see Americans come home in caskets. But that doesn't weaken us one bit. It stiffens our spine and our resolve to say this is a fight we will finish.
0: So far, more than 1,600 Iranians have been killed, according to a group called Human Rights Activists in Iran. That includes 168 people, mostly children, at a school in the southern part of the country, an area the U.S. was attacking at the time.
1: Have you made any conclusions about whether or not the United States, inadvertently or not, was involved in any military strike at that school?
2: Well, we're still investigating, and that's where I'll leave it today. But what I will emphasize to you and to the world is that unlike our adversaries, the Iranians, we never target civilians.
1: There was a report late in the week from two officials that it was likely U.S. involvement. Is that report false?
2: I've already said we're investigating.
1: If you could tell the American public it definitively was not us, you would tell us, wouldn't you?
2: I would say that it's being investigated, which is the only answer I'm prepared to give.
0: Tonight, Iran announced that a son of its slain leader would replace him. President Trump said this morning, any leader picked without his approval is, quote, not going to last long.
1: You said this is not a regime change war, but the regime has changed. That's obvious. Can you square the two?
2: Sure.
1: Go ahead.
2: I meant what I said. It's not a regime change war in the conventional George W. Bush context of hundreds of thousands of troops. I mean, in Afghanistan, what I watched as a young captain was Americans thinking we were going to remake a society that was basically biblical times with AK-47s and cell phones. The hubris of we're going to take Afghanistan and turn it into a Jeffersonian democracy by building Western-style forces and Western-style institutions. It was never going to work, and I saw it and watched it play out. And it doesn't dispel the courage of the Americans who fought there, who I know there. But this is not a remaking of the Iranian society from an American perspective. We tried that. The American people have rejected that. President Trump called those wars dumb. And we're not fighting that way.
1: President Trump also said this week he would like to protect some of the people who he would like to come to power in Iran. Is that a new mission for your department?
2: No.
1: How would you protect people that are inside the country that he might think could rise to the level of leadership there?
2: Well, the best way to protect them is what we're doing right now. What you see right now between American efforts and Israeli efforts is a generational opportunity for the people of Iran.
0: This past week, Iran launched missiles and drones at nearly a dozen Middle Eastern countries, including American allies, Qatar, Bahrain, and Saudi Arabia.
1: There's reporting from our Margaret Brennan that not us, but allies in the region are running very low on interceptors. Is that true, number one? Number two, how prepared are we to help them restock interceptors to protect them as we continue this campaign?
2: Very prepared. We plan for that. As you heard Admiral Cooper yesterday lay out, the CENTCOM commander, their missile projection is down 90% from that height. So if, missile shots. So if they can't shoot anywhere near that volume, our projections of munitions are well beyond what we would need. And we can cross load for allies if need be, always ensuring that our forces and our troops and our bases are taken care of first. But where we can help allies, we will.
0: Since the war began, oil shipments through the Strait of Hormuz, through which 20% of the world's oil flows, have stalled. U.S. gas prices are up an average of almost 50 cents a gallon.
1: The president said this week the Strait of Hormuz will be taken care of. How will that be taken care of, and how will the ships that are there, that are not moving, start to move and be moving with a degree of confidence that they will not be inhibited by what remains of the Iranian either boats or gun emplacements along that strait?
2: Well, we're taking care of a lot of that.
1: How?
2: Well, American firepower. What was the Iranian Navy is largely no more. There'll be more boats to be sunk, for sure. So their ability to project any power in that area in a naval sense is
1: being diminishing. Diminishing
2: and will be increasingly diminished. Again, what I want your viewers to understand is this is only just the beginning.
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Estás todo suado. Vai tomar um banho.

0: Yo.
1: Oh, what up, homie?
0: Yeah.
1: You good?
0: Okay.
1: That's right.
2: What it is, folks. This right here is the 16-year-old phenom, Chris Breezy.

0: wake up, Tank. I know you're not asleep. Man. Yo. Come on, man.
1: Yo, I swore I was about to kiss this girl.
0: Man. Kiss who? Come on, man. Another wet dream. Let's
1: maybe
0: go.
1: Next video, man.
0: Let's go, man. Trip.
2: She's all right. Sneaks in a wet dream.
3: 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Tá tipo Pelé.

Se você quiser que eu volte.

0: All right, listen to me. Here's what we're going to do. You're going to do the song that I said that I wanted you to remember.
1: No, you're going to do the one that I love.
0: It's going to be great. Come on. This is what I said. I always, you promised me you were going to do.
1: I always
0: say. I love you. Always remember us this way.
2: Everybody, we're going to bring out Allie to bring us home. And she's going to sing an original song. Thank you.

0: That's great. Thanks.
1: That is so good.
2: Vamos ver com mais volume.

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É a minha, é a sua, é a nossa maravilhosa Marron Alcione!

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But I didn't realize that I feeling so confident, feeling so great about myself, and then it just be completely shattered by one thing, by something so stupid. But then you make me feel crazy. You make me feel like it's my fault. I was in pain.

0: All right, listen to me. Here's what we're going to do. You're going to do the song that I said that I wanted you to remember. One
1: no,
0: that I love. Yeah,
1: no,
0: you're going to do the one that
1: please,
0: I love.
1: Come
0: no, you're
1: going
0: to do the one that I love. It's going to be great. Come on.
1: Please
0: this
1: don't.
0: Is what I said. I always, you promised me you were going to do.
1: I always say.
0: I love you. Always remember us this way.
2: Everybody, we're going to bring out Allie to bring us home. And she's going to sing an original song. Thank you.

0: life in Africa?
1: Ah, man, that shit wasn't nothing. Got a little money, though.
0: For real?
1: Yeah, fucking around. Yeah, yeah. But what happened with that girl you was with?
0: Man, that bitch wasn't about nothing, bro. I fell asleep on her real quick.
1: Fell asleep?
0: Yeah, yeah, yeah. Hell yeah. But for real, what happened, though?
1: You know, I got with a few niggas. We mixed it up and came home with something.
0: Hell yeah, buddy. That's the point. You gotta do that type of shit, you know? Oh, shit.

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0: Yo, wait up!
1: I got a song filled with shit for the strong-willed. 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

0: All right, listen to me. Here's what we're going to do. You're going to do the song that I said that I wanted you to remember.
1: No, no,
0: yeah, you're going to do the one that
1: please,
0: I love. You're
1: going to
0: do the one that I love. It's going to be great. Come on.
1: Please,
0: this is what I said. I always, you promised me you were going to be.
1: I always say.
0: I love you. Always remember us this way.
2: Everybody, we're going to bring out Allie to bring us home. And she's going to sing her original song. Thank you.

0: Yo.
1: Oh, what up, homie?
0: Yeah.
1: You good?
0: Good.
1: That's right.
2: What it is, folks. This right here is the 16-year-old phenom, Chris Breezy.

0: wake up, Tim. I know you're not asleep. Man, yo, come on, man.
1: Yo, I swore I was about to kiss this girl.
0: Man. Kiss who? Come on, man. Another wet dream.
1: Let's Maybe go. Next video, man.
0: Trip.
2: She's all right. Maybe it's another wet dream.
3: When I was on stage and I was thinking of, I felt like I know him though, and I know his heart, and I know what he wouldn't do to hurt me. But I didn't realize that I feeling so confident, feeling so great about myself, and then it just be completely shattered by one thing, by something so stupid. But then you make me feel crazy. You make me feel like it's my fault. I was in pain.

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1: Snoop Dogg, as you know, hasn't been here in 3 years.
2: Is it only three? I thought it was longer.
1: No, 3 years. Oh no, maybe it was longer. Gary, when's the last time Snoop was here?
2: I thought somebody said nine.
3: 2009.
1: 2009, so, wow.
2: That would be 9 years.
1: 9 years I haven't seen your face. Look at it. There he is. I can hear him walking in. How are you, Snoop? Great seeing you.
4: Oh, pleasure.
1: Look at you.
4: A treat.
1: You always look good, man. You always look good.
4: I try for you.
1: Is it hard for you to get up this early? You're a night person, right?
4: Well, actually, I've been hitting the gym for like the past 21 days, and I've been getting up at like 5, 6 in the morning. And
2: why are you doing that?
4: Well, I was on stage about like maybe 6 months ago, and I felt myself like getting kind of like tired and, you know, joints wasn't moving the way they were supposed to. Not the joints that I smoke, but the joints in my body wasn't moving, you know, the way that they used to move. And I just wanted to make sure that I was taking care of myself.
1: Snoop, are you smoking as much as you used to? Have you slowed down the older you get? Or do you still subscribe to, I mean, you used to smoke a lot of weed. Are you still very much a proponent of weed?
4: I think I slowed down a lot. And what's crazy is people expect me to smoke so much now. When the average, you know, connoisseur walks up to me, they expect me to smoke 24/7. You know what I'm saying? I'm, here, Snoop, I got something for you to try, and then try this, and then try this. I'm like, well, hold on, I'm not a robot.
1: Yeah, I know. You said the only guy, the only man that ever outsmoked you in the day was Willie Nelson.
4: And that fact remains true to this day. Willie Nelson is the greatest smoker of all time.
1: What does it mean to be the greatest smoker of all time? Because in other words, Willie just can consume so much weed and kind of act like he's got it under control. Is that the prerequisite for being the greatest weed smoker ever?
4: No, I think sustaining, maintaining, being relevant, keeping your mind state, keeping your body right, still able to move, able to perform,
1: right,
4: and able to smoke at high levels when necessary. So,
1: where did it occur? Were you on his tour bus, or were you guys touring together? What was going on that you encountered Willie Nelson?
4: We were in

0: Amsterdam together for 421 years.
1: Oh, my goodness.
0: Out of all the places to be.
2: Yeah.
0: He had a show on the 19th, and I had a show on the 20th.
2: Mike.
0: So this was the 18th when we were out there, so we were just hanging out in his hotel room.
2: How do you meet him? Does somebody say, hey, Willie wants to meet you, Snoop? Is it that kind of thing where they contact your agent or something, or you just ran into him in the hotel?
0: It's like Snoop wants to meet Willie.
2: Right.
0: It's the other way around.
2: He's the greatest, right?
0: You come on, man.
2: Yeah.
0: I know when to take the back seat. So Snoop wants to meet Willie, and Willie's accommodating. When I first met him, we was on a tour bus on the side of a road somewhere, and we got a great relationship, exchanged numbers. I met his family. He met mine, and then we planned to go on tour together.
2: Did you play chess with him?
0: I played dominoes with him, and
2: did
0: he
2: you?
0: Beat my ass.
2: That's his thing, chess, dominoes,
0: he
2: any kind of board game.
0: He beat my ass while smoking with me and passing a blunt, a bong, a joint. I'm like, Willie, there's too much shit going on. I can't think and do all this at the same time.
2: Yeah, because his whole scene is he's got some place in Hawaii. He gets together with a couple of guys, and they just kind of smoke, and they chill. I mean, doesn't that sound like heaven and board games and hanging with dudes?
0: Look at what he looks like at his age. Look at his hair. Look at his skin. Look at his voice. Like, he's sustaining. A lot of people grow old and they grow like grapes or prunes. They get shriveled up. He's
2: living it.
0: Exactly.
2: He's living life.
0: Yes.
2: Is that your goal, to be able to do that?
0: I aspire to live life. Ever since I came into the industry, I've been one who brought fun, you know, happiness, cheer, excitement, entertainment. But I've always wanted to live. And now that I'm getting a little older, I'll have to respect the things that I can do and the things I can't do. When I was younger, I had no respect. I just did whatever I wanted to do.
2: Yeah, I know. You've really had an incredible change in your life. When I look at your early life, you know, it's a pretty amazing story. First of all, I don't think, you know, people know about, like, thug life with you, and they know that you were in a gang and all that stuff. I think what they don't realize is that you, and this to me is fascinating, when you were in high school, you were the star athlete of that school. You were not only an exceptional football player, right? You were also an extraordinary basketball player, and had received several letters from colleges wanting you to play basketball for them, right?
0: Yes, sir.
2: And then at that crucial point in your life, you ended up going to jail and never going to college and playing ball. It was what was like a coke rap, right? You were dealing some coke.
0: Yeah.
2: And is when you look back on that time in your life and they sent you to jail, it could have been a whole different career. Like, you might have become a professional athlete. You were that good. Am I correct?
0: I think that if I would have pushed myself, Howard, I could have been, but I wasn't pushing myself. I was more entertained with the money and the fast life and the things that were there accessible without the work ethic, you know, the fast money. And the basketball and the football require practice and attention and coaching. And I wasn't really into that at that point. Once I received, you know, my high school introduction, I was into the money and the girls and trying to be something that I wasn't. And as I look back at it, I'm thankful that it happened like that, because it shaped me and molded me into something that I'm proud of today. Because if I'd have been an athlete, I don't think I would have been as great as I am right now, because I look at a lot of athletes and their peak potential was only a certain amount of years. They don't have the ability to recreate themselves and to try different things and diversify their portfolio. But me, being the rapper that I was and the person that I am, I've been able to do many different things because I'm not restricted to just one sport or one particular lane.
2: Right. In a way, if you had become a ball player, maybe, you know, you would have had a couple of good years, who knows, or maybe you would have fizzled in college and all
1: got
2: of that
1: injured,
2: stuff. But I wonder what it would have been like for you to have gone to college. And maybe something all of the fast life has to do with, at 12 years old, you join a gang. And I think when you're exposed to that kind of lifestyle, it almost becomes inevitable that you're going to take a different path, right?
0: Yeah, but in the beginning, it's like the gang is not as violent as they became. The gang was just the gang of the homies. Like, my friends, we just were a gang that was young and innocent and not knowing. And then as time went on, 13, 14, 15, the neighborhood received drugs and guns that were placed there for some apparent reason.
2: Right.
0: And then they got into the wrong hands. And then once they got into the wrong hands, things began to happen. And as you get older, you experience different things, and you're challenged with being, you know, someone who's scary or someone who's down. Somebody who's scary ain't gonna do no crimes and ain't gonna try to get involved. But somebody who's down going to really be trying to impress a lot of people and doing things that are stupid because he's young. And I was in the middle of, you know, both. Sometimes I was scary, sometimes I was down, but I appreciate the fact that I had the opportunity to learn how to be who I am now.
2: When you join, like at 12, they say, you know, you were in the Crips, but were you officially like in, or was it just you hanging out with your friends? Was there ever, there's no induction ceremony like the mafia or something like that, right?
0: No, I was just hanging out, infatuated, looking at the older guys and seeing what they was doing and wanting to be a part of it. And they welcoming you in because you're young. And then as you get older, it's like, okay, well, you really want to be in the game. You got to do something now. Now you got to prove yourself. And it's not a game no more. It's not a joke no more. It's not just, hey, we hanging out. No, we need to do something now. And now it becomes, are you going to be that scary guy or are you going to be that down guy? And if you're a part of a gang, you really don't want to be that scary guy.
2: Were you ever afraid when people said to you finally, okay, now it's either put up or shut up and become a man, quote unquote, according to the gang. Did you ever experience fear or were you fearless?
0: No, I was always scared.
2: Scared?
0: Like, I'm scared. Like, yeah. That's why I believe I survived, because you have to either have fear or respect. And I didn't understand respect, so I feared everything. So I was basically moving and grooving, trying to figure out what to do and what not to do. A lot of times I got shot at. A lot of times I had a gun in my possession and could have shot back, but I was too scared to shoot back because I was so concerned with my life. It's either fight or flight. And most of the time when you're out there, it's flight.
2: How old were you the first time someone handed you a gun or you had a gun in your possession? How old were you that, yeah, you were walking around with a gun?
0: 15, 16.
2: Did you even know how to fire the thing? Did you? There's.
1: They don't send you to the range.
2: Yeah, right. There's no. It's just
0: on the job training. Basically.
2: On the job training.
0: Yeah, you know, you get it, and if something goes down, you got to be ready to go right then. As far as your aim is not going to be right, and you know what to do and how to handle the reaction and the rebuttal from the gun, all of that. You just not used to it, but you try to act professional when the time is called upon, because remember, the guys are looking at you.
2: They are, and everything's about the guys.
0: It's not about you. It's about you trying to impress them, as opposed to when you become a real man, if you're a part of a gang, you learn how to separate from the gang. You become an OG, and you start to educate. And you start to teach the little homies on how to do better and not to do what you did. And that's the point and the part of my life that I'm at now, to where I become an OG, and I teach and I, you know, give them different routes and different avenues to travel down, football,
2: right,
0: rapping, entertainment, you know, things other than what we had.
2: You once said that, you know, getting shot is not like in the movies, because in the movies, the music comes on and it tells you someone's about to be shot. In real life, you might be walking down the street and suddenly a bullet hits you.
0: Right.
2: And you might not even know it.
0: Right.
2: I mean, what is that like to be shot?
0: I mean, I've never been shot, but I've been next to people who've been shot. I've been shot at, and
2: right,
0: I've actually been on the other end of that. So with that being said, it's a scary moment, because it can just happen. Like me and you sitting here talking, and Robin is over there talking, and
2: right. She
0: brings us something to drink, and all of a sudden somebody's pop, pop, pop, pop, pop, pop. And then we have to react. Now, you may have a gun on you. She may have a gun on her, but that doesn't mean that you're going to shoot back.
2: No, because you don't even know what you're shooting at.
0: Exactly.
2: And your life has to become incredibly paranoid at that point. You're probably sitting at home. I don't know if your mother's there or something. And you're like, oh God, I don't want to get her in trouble. I mean, your whole life is you're looking out both sides of the, you know, you're looking all around all the time, wondering if you're safe.
0: It got to a point to where my mother kicked me out because she felt like I was bringing too much drama to her house with people wanting me and, you know, the people I hung around, and it just didn't mix. So she was like, you got to get out.
2: How old were you when she kicked you out?
0: I just turned 17.
2: Jesus. And what do you do? I mean, it's not like you got somewhere to go. Where did you go?
0: Actually, it was a lady that lived on the spot, because the spot where we lived at was like a dope spot.
2: Mm.
0: And she was using crack, and I had the crack sack. So she allowed me to stay with her for a few pieces of crack to, you know, to live with her. And then I moved into my car, had an automobile. And then one night, probably 6 months after my mama kicked me out, my car was parked on the wrong side of the street with all my clothes in it and all my dope in it, and it got towed away.
2: Mm. So you were literally without
0: homeless, no dope, no nothing, just from scratch. Like,
2: did your mother ever try to say to you, Snoop, what are you doing? I mean, you know, this your life's going to hell in a handbasket. I'm forced to kick you out. Did you feel any kind of guilt or remorse about the relationship with your mother?
0: No, my mother was a great mama. You know, I love her to death, because she did what a man was supposed to do. There wasn't no man in the house, so she only knew what to do, what she knew how to do. And I kind of like...
2: You never knew your father?
0: No, I know my father. We real good now.
2: Right.
0: But at that time, she was running the house by herself. Like, it was a single parent thing. Mm. So as I look back, I respect her for it. I didn't at the time because I was like, she's so mean. She's so hard on me. Why? And that made me rebel. But I understand now that she was trying to prevent me from the things that I went through. And that's tough love. And sometimes these parents nowadays need to use that tough love because there's too much of that kids getting away with everything. Take a time out. I ain't had no timeouts.
2: No, and stupid, no anger toward your father for not being there. I know your father was a decorated Vietnam vet,
0: yes,
2: right?
0: Sir.
2: Won the Purple Heart.
0: Yes, sir.
2: What did he do to get the Purple Heart?
0: He got shot 4 times.
2: Jesus. Has he talked to you about that? Or
0: yeah.
2: Yeah?
0: Yeah, he told me when he got to Vietnam, the life expectancy for a black male was 16.4 seconds.
1: Oh, my goodness.
2: Why is that? Because they would send those guys right up to the front line,
0: how
2: right?
0: How about this? Watch this part. They would send those black guys to the front line to deal with the Vietnamese. And what about what's behind them? These racist white guys
2: right.
0: who really not used to being around black guys that are racist and have a gun in their hand. So when the firing jumps off, you're getting shot at from the back
1: and the front.
0: And the front.
1: Oh, dear.
0: How about that?
2: You're talking about friendly fire, like your own teammates are shooting at you.
0: Yeah, how friendly is that? And then you wonder why Muhammad Ali didn't want to go to Vietnam.
2: Muhammad Ali will go down in history as one of the greatest protesters. I remember watching, you got to see this on Google. Muhammad Ali was on the Mike Douglas show arguing with some congressman or something. And Muhammad Ali's like, you motherfucker, you know, you're sending, and he goes, and I'm worried about my people getting killed. And I remember the white audience was booing him and shit. But that guy just had balls of steel. And he was like, fuck it, I don't care if I'm the world champion and you hate me.
0: Right.
2: I mean, he had balls of steel.
0: But he had understood what the dynamic of Vietnam was about. And when in certain movies document this, the Vietnam soldiers would tell the black guys, go home.
2: Right.
0: This is not your war.
2: I'm not your enemy.
0: Like, they would POW him, right? And then they would say, you know what? We ain't even going to do nothing to y'all. This is not your war. What are you doing?
2: And so when your dad got shot 4 times, I assume he came home from Vietnam.
0: No. How about he got shot 2 times, then they sent him back, and he got shot another 2 times. How about that?
1: Goodness.
0: Oh, yeah, that's why it's a total of 4. It ain't 4 in 1 time.
1: Uh-huh.
0: It's 4 2 different times.
2: Do you think that's, like, just drove your dad insane? Like, maybe that's why? I mean, on top of everything else, all the other bullshit.
0: Exactly. I mean, coming home, this is 68, 69. I'm born in 71.
2: Right.
0: So him coming home to his girlfriend, which is married now, you get what I'm saying? So it's like, you know, and then
1: trying to make
0: these adjustments and catch up. And at that time, imagine what it was like for a black man coming home from Vietnam. You think they was handing out jobs and looking out for him and treating him like the decorated vet he was, or just treating him like the same nigga that he was before he went? You get what I'm saying?
2: Yeah, and that will make you insane. Like, wait a second, maybe I deserve some sort of opportunity.
0: Not to mention, I believe he was shot with Ancient Orange, if I'm saying it the correct way.
2: Yeah,
0: because there was certain things about him that, you know, I noticed that would trigger certain things. One year I was with him in Detroit, and it was the 4th of July. And when them gunshots went off, this motherfucker grabbed a gun and started shooting everything around him. So it was like it was maybe a reaction that triggered a reaction.
2: Yeah.
0: You get what I'm saying?
2: Yeah. Oh, man, it's crazy. And you know, and as you go through life and moving along with your career, you know, it's weird. You would say at the time, not getting into college and having these colleges that want to recruit you would be a terrible, terrible thing to have to live with because, you know, all of a sudden Snoop's on college campus hanging out and playing basketball for college and getting a college education. Instead, you end up in jail.
0: Mm.
2: And jail had to be rough. I mean, you were young. How old were you?
0: 18.
2: 18.
0: Yes, sir.
2: And what happened? You were dealing coke and you got picked up.
0: Well, I was selling dope, and a particular customer came that nobody had ever seen, but I was just greedy, so I was like, fuck it. I ran over to the car, made the sale,
2: right?
0: And 20 minutes later, the police come, and I'm in there playing a video game, and they pull me off the video game and put me on the car, and then another car drives by, and the same motherfucker I just sold dope to points me out, and then they go in my pocket, and they say it should be a $20 bill with an X on the back of it. They turned the $20 bill over, and it had an X on it.
2: Oh, yeah.
1: So he was sent there by the police.
0: Undercover.
1: Yeah.
2: Yeah.
0: And I had the marked money, so it was a natural, you know. And then I went to court, and one of my homies, because I had never really did no time, one of my homies was like, cuz, you need to just take the deal, because if you try to fight it, you're going to end up getting like 4 years. So you just take the deal, whatever they give you. So the first deal they gave me was like 8 months. We'll give you 8 months. And when you get out, you'll have joint suspension probation, which means that you'll be on probation for 3 years. But if you violate, you do 5 years automatically with no questions asked.
2: And no prior conviction. That's a stiff sentence.
0: Exactly. So I had to walk a fine line for 3 years.
2: How'd you cope in jail when you actually went to jail? Was it mind-blowing? I mean, do they put you in a cell with another dude?
0: Well, my first time, yeah, they did. When they was putting me in classification, I was in HOJJ, and I was in there with some Mexican gang member, and he was an OG.
2: Right.
0: And he was just running down certain information to me. And at this time, Mexican and blacks really wasn't seeing eye to eye, but it wasn't like it is now. Now there's no communication with Hispanic and black behind the wall.
2: Is that true?
0: Oh, that's so true. In California?
2: If you go to a prison in California,
0: you got
2: to
0: get with the blacks, you got to get with the whites. Hispanics got to get with the Hispanics. Asians got to get with the Asians.
2: Isn't that unbelievable?
0: Yeah.
2: So you're in this, and then if you're in the cell with a Hispanic guy,
0: that ain't going to happen.
2: That's not going to happen.
0: That's not going to, because you're going to end up dead or he's going to end up dead. That's
2: really?
0: Not going to happen. It's that serious.
2: Oh, shit. It's so fucking crazy. How did you even know how to handle yourself in jail? Or did you?
0: Well, I think it was an on-the-job training experience that from the streets to the jail cells, and then really knowing how to move around, knowing how to observe and how to play my position and not being a loud mouth and not looking for confrontation, but basically being defensive.
2: Do you have to fight?
0: It depends. You know
2: who you're with.
0: Yeah. And then at the same time, you may run across somebody who just may want to test you or just want to try you. Like, I was in there and a few incidents happened where it was people that were from the black side and they got into it with some Mexican guys. And then it was like, well, we got to get down with them tonight. We're going to meet up in the bathroom. And it's like, you can't say, well, I'm not going to be there. I'll just be in my bed sleep.
2: Yeah, I have no beef with you. Yeah,
0: me and Howard would be back here just reading our magazines.
1: That's right.
0: It's like, no.
2: I have no beef with this gentleman.
0: Right.
2: In other words, you've got to join in.
0: If you don't, now you got to deal with your whole race card
2: coming
0: at you for being a buster.
2: You know, not to jump ahead, but what the hell? When Kanye makes the statement about how he loves Trump and all this kind of thing, is that the kind of thing, like in prison, that wouldn't go down? In other words, everyone has to think as one in prison.
0: You can't have a singular.
2: You can't have some guy
0: state.
2: Saying, let's make America great again, if he's down with black people.
0: He's going to get knocked off.
2: Right. Something bad's going to happen.
0: Immediately. Yeah. Icebox. That's him in the ice cream box. That's him right there.
2: Right. You know, it is such a tough life. I mean, the fact that you survived prison. And is that, you know, what a mind-blowing moment it must have been in your life. Here you go to jail, and a lot of the brothers in jail are saying to you, you would be a good rapper. You should concentrate on rap music, right? Like guys in the Crips said to you, I thought that was kind of a loving thing for them to do. Like, instead of being jealous of your ability to write poetry and rap, those guys came to you and said, you know what, Snoop, maybe you got a way out. You're pretty good at this.
0: And I think that's probably why I've been so successful and tapped into it and rode this train for a long time, because they seen something in me that I didn't see in myself. And a lot of times you find that in entertainers, athletes, and just people in general, that someone can see something in them, and then once they finally tap into it, it's like, it's magic. It's like, this is what you seen in me that I didn't see in myself.
2: How did that work? In other words, so you're in prison, and did you keep a journal and like write poetry?
0: No. See, it was other rappers in there. This is when rap was growing and growing, and it was becoming, you know, the thing to do.
2: Right,
0: and
2: Dr. Dre already was kind of a big deal.
0: Yes.
2: N.W.A. was
0: so
2: happening.
0: A lot of ex-gang members were converting into rappers. A lot of ex-drug dealers were converting into rappers. So it was the perfect transformation. So behind the wall, you got different guys from different neighborhoods and different cities, and when they come in, it may be a guy from Hoover that can rap. It may be a guy from East Coast that can rap. And their homeboys just say, the homie get down, he from Whoopty Wop. So when I came in, I'm from Long Beach. So they're like, oh, the homie Snoop get down from Long Beach.
2: But Snoop, isn't it funny how so many guys, like, all of a sudden think they can rap? Like, it's almost
0: you
2: like...
0: Back in the days, you used to have to be good.
2: Yeah. Well, but you know what's funny about it? It's almost an insult to rap music when every guy in prison goes, oh, yeah, I'm going to get out and be a rapper. No, I mean, it's not that simple.
0: It's not. And to me, in prison is more of an understanding of what's real. Like, you will get shot down faster in there if you're no good.
2: Right. They'll tell you.
0: And if you're great, they'll tell you.
2: How did people know you were great? Would you actually go around and perform?
0: It's called battle rapping, where you would battle this guy from this gang. His homies was like, well, for a carton of cigarettes, the homie want to battle Snoop. And then my homies will put up a carton of cigarettes. And when we end up rapping against each other, whoever win, get the carton of cigarettes.
2: And would all the prisoners kind of gather around, almost like in a movie? What a great movie that would be.
0: Now, that moment brought white, black, Hispanic, Asian. That brought everybody together. That was the only moment that you could look in the bathroom and you would see everybody in there rocking to the beat. And because when it was time to judge, you couldn't just have your people judge because it wouldn't be fair.
2: So when you became a really big success, it was no shock in your world that white kids were showing up at your concert and stuff, because you saw in prison that everybody kind of digs this whole thing.
0: That's crazy that you're saying that, because that was like my first test to see that if I could go pop.
2: Right.
0: Because if you could master your own, you know, race, and then outside of your race, then it's like you're pop. That's popular, right?
2: Yeah. But can you imagine what it must have been like for black artists back before, like Elvis, and these guys are all doing rock and roll and rhythm and blues and stuff, and they're not even allowed to perform in front of white audiences. They couldn't even bust out commercial. It must have been so fucking frustrating not even to get that chance.
0: And then to watch Elvis do their moves right in front of them.
2: Oh, I fucking hated Elvis. I used to sit there, Snoop, and go, this motherfucker stole every goddamn thing, and he's being worshipped.
0: Hey,
1: he doesn't even did it with a little bit of credibility. Pat Boone was terrible.
2: And then he goes to, then he goes to the White House and is sucking Nixon's dick.
0: Oh, wow.
2: I'm like, well, dude, that's not cool. You just appropriated this whole thing.
0: Yeah.
2: And now you're sucking Nixon's dick?
0: Hey.
2: Am I right or wrong?
0: You got to do. You're completely correct. But the system,
1: I don't think Elvis knew much of what he was doing at that point.
2: But you were about to say.
0: The system has been robbing us from day one. So now that you look at the system for what it's worth now, they've given us control. And by them giving us control, it's been like, it's not as good as it used to be.
2: Mm-hmm.
0: And is it because we have full control? Or is it because it's just a time where anything is acceptable? It used to be a time where you had to have a performance, you had to have a presentation, you had to have a look, you had to have conversation, you had to be able to be strong enough to do an interview. You had to, all of these characteristics came with you as an artist. Now it's just, I got a phone and here's my song.
2: Yeah. Well, so when you get out of prison and now you're back on the street and you're doing rap and you're starting to find that, hey, maybe this is a thing for me. Dr. Dre somehow hears about you, because, I mean, that's incredible. Like, you're just some guy who just got out of prison. How does Dr. Dre hear about you?
0: Well, Dr. Dre's half-brother is Warren G, which is my best friend. And me and Warren G and Nate Dogg, we have a group called 213. So when I get out, I immediately start making music and putting it on cassette tapes.
2: Right.
0: One day, Warren G is at a bachelor party from one of Dr. Dre's homeboys. Because Warren G used to always go to the NWA functions.
2: Yeah.
0: Music cuts off. Warren G goes to the cassette player. Slap in my cassette. Music back on. Party rocking. Everybody rocking to this shit. Dr. Dre like, who was that?
2: Hmm.
0: And Warren G like, oh, that's my homie Snoop I was telling you about. And Dre was like, shit, he hard.
2: First of all, Warren G, what a nice guy to do that. I mean, you must be forever indebted, right? Just the fact that he was willing to share.
0: But he recognized. It was a time in my career that when I got out and I wasn't making no money and I made the cassette tapes and we went to Hollywood a few times and we got rejected. We got turned down and they was like, nah, you're not what we're looking for. That's not it. Go try something else. So I went back to the dope spot and I grabbed all of my raps. I had about 200 raps on paper. And I threw the motherfuckers in the trash can. I was like, man, fuck this rap shit. This shit ain't gonna happen, man. Fuck it. I'm going back to selling dope. And Warren G went in the trash can.
2: Wow.
0: Pulled out all of my fucking raps, dusted them motherfuckers off, and gave them back to me and said, nah, cuz, you can't quit.
2: Isn't that something? And what did those early cassette tapes sound like? Like, where did you get the music? Like, where did you get all those beats and stuff?
0: Well, it was different DJs and producers. It was DJ Money B. It was DJ Glaze.
2: And what would they do? They would
0: Slice.
2: They would bring you some music and say, hey, let's go in the studio and you'll rap over this beat or something like that.
0: It wasn't no studio. It was motherfuckers
2: living room
0: yeah. and closets and bathrooms. You know what I'm saying? Yeah, if you don't knock it off, how are we handling a motherfucking studio? You know what I'm saying? Like, watch out. Now, what we going to rap at? Right where you standing at? Now, y'all be quiet. Shut up. Everybody be quiet.
2: But when you go to Dr. Dre, and he's got a studio, though, right? Or he did in the living room, too, I guess.
0: He was in the process of getting Solar Records studio. But the beginning process was his house in Calabasas, which was a studio and no fucking furniture, no beds, no nothing, just a pool table, studio equipment. And then he had his bedroom and shit upstairs, but everything else was nothing. So we would go there to make music and sleep on the floor.
2: Aren't those the best days when you remember, like, that was your climb? I mean, you were nowhere in life, and all of a sudden Warren dusts off the... I mean, it's legendary, really is. And
1: should
2: so many things,
1: movie.
2: And so many things along the way could go wrong. Right. Like, you know, you could have ended up back in jail, or maybe you would have died in prison. You don't know, but everything just kind of worked its way out. So, so when Dre hears this mixtape of yours, and they put it on at his party, he then calls you, and you hang up on him, right? Because you're like, hey, fuck you. You're not Dr. Dre, because Dr. Dre's the biggest guy in the business.
0: What the fuck he gonna call me for on a Monday morning? Like, if Warren G, like, Snoopy, cuz, I got Dre on the phone. I'm like, hello? Hey, what's up? I'm like, man, this ain't no motherfucking Dr. Dre, cuz. Man, get off my phone. Boop, and I hang up.
2: Gangster.
0: The motherfucker call right back. Snoopy, cuz, it's really Dre, cuz. He on the phone.
3: Hey, what up? This is Dre. Man, I like that mixtape, man. What you doing?
0: He said on, like, Thursday. I'm like, shit, I ain't doing shit.
2: I don't do anything.
3: Come by the studio. I want to, you know, whoop, whoop, whoop. I'm like, all right, cool. So we go to the studio Thursday.
2: When you say go to the studio, do you tell anyone? Do you tell your mother? Do you tell someone that, hey, I'm going to Dr. Dre's studio, or you just keep your mouth shut?
0: The only person I told was the homeboy Rump, because he the only motherfucker that had a car.
1: You needed a ride.
0: Yeah.
2: Rump?
0: So, yeah. So me and Warren G and Rump jump in his car and drive out there. So
2: were you nervous?
0: A little bit.
2: Fuck yeah.
0: A little bit.
2: And what's it like?
0: Because I didn't know what the fuck he was going to... I didn't know what he was going to ask me, what he was going to do. So look, Howard, when I go in there, right, the DOC is in the room, and the DOC is the greatest fucking rapper at all times at that time.
2: Right.
0: So DOC is in here, and it's like, he looking at me and, like, sizing me up and shit, so I don't know what's happening. So Dre finally come in. He, like, come in the studio. We go in the studio, and he, like, I like that song, the Gangsta's Life song. I'm like, all right. He, like, I'm going to change the music, though. So he put on some James Brown, like, the Big Payback.
2: Right.
0: And he like, I want you to rap to it over this beat. So I rapped to it over that beat. And then when I rapped, he was at the board. And just the way he was moving and, like, and when I finished it, he didn't make me do it again. I was like, I thought you had to do this shit, like, 3 or 4 times. He was like, come out. I'm like, did I do it right? He was like, yeah, that shit cool.
2: Wow.
0: And it's like, now that I look back at it, I was controlled. I was in pocket.
2: Were you nervous doing it in front of him and this other guy?
0: No, and he just was, I think to me that was like his, you know how the coach sit back and like bring in this motherfucking recruit and see if he worth.
2: Yeah, those are like, that's like your audition, your SATs.
0: Exactly.
2: I mean, this is it.
0: Exactly.
2: You know, it's this one shot.
0: Exactly.
2: Oh my God, what a pressure situation, and yet you just kind of went in there and did it.
0: Did me, and he was like,
2: Did you rap something that you knew already, or did you start creating right on the spot? Or was
0: it was the song that he heard on the mixtape.
2: Yeah.
1: And he put different music to it.
0: Exactly.
1: Yeah.
2: Did he ask you to see, like, all the different lyrics and things? Like, now you guys are almost in business together, right?
0: No, he just was like, I want you to kick that rap that you kicked over that beat, but I want you to do it over this beat. So it was a different flow. But then once I got the flow and went in there, it was like, as years later, I looked at an interview where he said, the first time I went in with Snoop, he was so fucking controlled and relaxed and laid back. That let me know I wanted to fuck with him.
2: How'd you get so relaxed? Like, was it just from rapping in prison and the various contests in front of a live audience? I mean, that's the toughest live audience there is.
0: My voice, Howard, was always, like, low.
2: Chill.
0: Yeah, so I could never be like one of those Public Enemy rappers that was like high intensity. Like, I love Chuck D, but I could never get there. I could never better than. I couldn't get there, so I had to find my style. And it was certain rappers that influenced me, whether it was Slick Rick, whether it was Big Daddy Kane, or Rakim, or
2: Well, you were the first guy I ever heard who was that relaxed. You're right. Everyone, even like Eminem and all those, and you're just kind of like, yeah, well, you know, gin and juice.
3: Exactly.
2: It's like
3: straight
2: a guy,
3: up.
2: It's almost like some dude who just smoked a lot of weed who just doesn't give a shit. You know what I mean? And you just tell
3: sounds
2: him
3: like
2: the way
3: you're describing Snoop Dogg.
2: Yeah. I mean,
1: were
2: it really.
1: You
2: it
1: that
2: really
1: high?
2: He was. You know, that really is an amazing story. And if you look at it, Dr. Dre at that point was no longer N.W.A.
3: Nope.
2: He was coming out with his first solo album.
3: Yep.
2: And he says, hey, I'm going to put Snoop on my first solo album. And I think this song took out.

0: Already know I give a fuck about a cop. So why in the fuck would you think that it would stop? Plot, yeah, that's what we's about to do. Take your ass on a mission with the boys in blue.
1: You Dre. Know, you when you hear that, does that take you right back to Dre's house?
0: Like a motherfucker with no money, eating noodles and cornbread.
1: And when he puts out this record, I heard a story. You got to confirm this for me. You were walking by some club, and they were playing this song, your song. So you said, hey, I'm going to go in the club. They threw your ass out.
0: you know
1: were so
0: what it
1: gangster.
0: Was?
1: They were like, hey, get the fuck out of here. No one knows who you are.
0: Look, this is what it was. Me and one of the homies, right, we was going to this club, and it was actually Prince Club. It was called the Grand Slam.
1: Right.
0: So we downtown, and the song come on. It's banging. So we walking up to the front, and the bodyguard, like, hold on.
1: Gives you the hand.
0: And my homeboy, like, hey, man. Fuck that. That's him on the song. Let him in the club. And the bodyguard was like, I don't give a fuck about him or that song.
2: Yeah,
0: like,
2: yeah.
0: I was like, oh, that's
2: welcome.
0: Fucked up.
2: Welcome to show business. That
0: welcome
1: dumbass.
0: To Hollywood.
1: Wow. Yeah, it's cold world out there. Was there a lot of jealousy? I mean, here you'd come up in a neighborhood where things were rough. And you know how people can get, too. Yeah, like some guys are supportive, and you got guys giving tapes to Dr. Dre. And then there's the opposite end of that. People who say, hey, fuck Snoop. He can't have all that shit. He's got too much good stuff. Like, some guys just can't deal with somebody else's good fortune. Am I correct?
0: Man, you're going to always get hate. You know, if you're doing what's right, then you definitely going to get some hate.
1: Did that freak you out? Did that put pressure on you?
0: It freaked me out when it came from my immediate. When it was like people that I thought that really loved me and really had my back and supported me. And then I realized they really had ulterior motives. And it was shocking and it was mind-boggling. But at the same time, it made me stronger and it made me more, you know, understanding to the industry that I'm in. You know, this is a business.
1: But does it make you uncomfortable around, like you're saying, shit, I can't deal with the pressure of being successful because, damn, everyone's just so angry and everyone is so, you know,
2: you don't know
1: all this focus
2: trust.
1: Is on me.
2: Yeah.
0: Well, that's why I separate business from personal. And a lot of times when it's anger, it's personal. It's not business. Mm. And I'm a businessman, so I really don't have time to get caught up with your personal feelings.
1: So Dr. Dre puts this album out. He features Snoop on it. And, man, this shit really starts to happen. I mean, you know. Nothing but a G thing. Bang, excuse
0: One,
1: me.
0: One, two, three into the four. Snoop Doggy Dogg and Dr. Dre is at the door. Ready to make an entrance, so back on up.
3: Cause you know we're about to rip shit up.
0: Give me the microphone first so I can bust like a bubble. Compton and Long Beach together, now you know you in trouble. Cause ain't nothing but a G thing. We're too low-ed out, nigga, so it's
3: crazy.
0: And Death Row is the label that
3: pays, man.
0: Unfadable, so please don't try to fade this. But I'm back to the lecture at hand. Perfection is perfected, so I'ma let them understand. From a young G's perspective. And before me dig her the bitch, I have to find a contraceptive. You never know, she could be earning her man and learning her man. And at
1: wow.
0: the same time, burning her man. Now you know I ain't with that shit, Lieutenant. Ain't no pussy good enough to get burned while I'm offended.
1: that's
0: your
1: good.
0: Line. Ain't that your line right
1: that
0: there?
1: That is a good line.
0: He loved that line.
2: Such a
0: ain't no
2: memory.
0: Pussy good enough to get burned while I'm offended. You
1: yeah.
0: did?
2: Wait a minute. But how do you have such a good memory? You know, they say marijuana robs you of your memory.
0: Man. Robin, you need to join the fan club and come on over here with us, girl, and quit playing.
1: You know, so there, that's you doing stuff for Dr. Dre. Do you finally say, hey, Dre, I'm putting out my own album, man. It's time, right?
0: No, I wrote that song
1: yeah.
0: actually in jail.
1: Did you?
0: Yes.
1: Wow.
0: The first verse was in jail because I had violated when after me and Dr. Dre went to the studio, I had violated because I had a fucking toothache and my auntie gave me some codeine and I was on joint suspension probation where they were testing me and it came back as a dirty test. But my probation officer didn't send me to the penitentiary because he knew that it was codeine. And he was like, well, you just got to go get a prescription next time, but I got to violate you. So he sent me for 4 months. So I had to go do 4 months right in the middle of
1: starting to happen.
0: Yes.
1: Is that the biggest mind fuck of all Snoop?
0: That was. But Dre stayed down with me. Like, I would call and he would, you know, take my calls and he was like, I'm not giving up on you. I'm going to be here when you get out. Then he was like, he played this fucking beat for me over the phone. Mm-hmm. And it wasn't the G thing beat. It was another beat. It went like, doom, doom, doom, doom, doom, doom, doom, doom, doom, doom, doom. And I wrote the first one, two, three into before I wrote all of that shit and I didn't have his part. Then when I got out, he gave me that beat for me to take it home with me. Then I wrote the whole song. Then when we went to the studio, he was like, fuck that. I got another beat I want you to do it on. Then he came up with the G-Thang beat, and then I put the lyrics on that because I was rapping a little bit more aggressive. Like, it was like one, two, three into the. He was like, nah, I need to put you in one, two, three into the four.
1: He's a fucking genius, isn't he?
0: Oh, my God.
1: Working with him is like.
0: That motherfucker's like, who's the motherfucker that created Dr. Frankenstein?
1: Right.
2: He's like Frankenstein.
0: Yeah.
1: Yeah.
0: Yeah, that motherfucker right there.
1: Isn't that something, though? I mean, first of all, the fact probably saved your life in that he kept calling you and saying, hey, Snoop, it's okay. Nothing's going to go away.
0: He accepted my calls. Like, right. When I was in jail, you know, you get to call out.
2: And somebody has to say, I'll take that.
0: And
2: call.
0: Normally when you out, what's the first thing a motherfucker do? I don't accept.
1: Well, you're right, because in a way, this guy's got something going on. And, hey, when am I going to be involved with some guy in jail? And maybe this guy's just bad karma, blah,
0: right.
1: blah, blah. He could have really abandoned you at that point.
0: But he stayed down with me, and that was encouraging. And it, like, when I got out, I didn't fuck up no more.
1: Oh.
0: I went straight on to my, like, I didn't hang out with the drug dealers no more. I cut the homies off. I was living at his house. I was living at DOC house. All I gave a fuck about was writing for him and making sure he was going to be the dopest motherfucker that anybody ever heard.
1: Thank God you had the wherewithal to do that, because some guys get so caught up in the life that they're kind of living between two worlds, and they could be going out and doing, you know, you get addicted to the adrenaline of doing bad shit, dealing drugs and all that stuff. You knew to bail away from that, get out of it, right?
0: Right.
1: Because you got something good going on.
0: Take a chance. Like, I mean, I knew the end results to what I was doing was death or in jail.
1: Yeah.
0: But this other path I was choosing seemed like it had a bright ending at it, not a dark ending.
1: Yeah, you once said you used to play Pop Warner football.
0: Yes, sir.
1: And you looked over all your old teammates. How many guys were in jail and how many guys were dead?
0: On that picture, it's probably 28 guys on that team, and I say probably it's about 10 of them that I could say that are on the streets, doing good, taking care of their families, living good, enjoying life. The other 18, dead or in jail.
1: Isn't that something? I mean, what are the, like, I don't know many people who have died. That's a whole nother world. 18 guys who you played with are dead or in jail.
0: Yep.
1: That's a lot of despair.
0: And it's like, you got to look at the coaches. Like, the coaches did a great job. But some of us, when we went home, wasn't getting that following up on the coaching. Like, coach only gets you for a couple of hours. When you go home, parents got to do the majority of the coaching, which is a life coach. So a lot of the players that were playing with me, when they were going home, their parents wasn't following up on the great coaching that the coaches was doing. They was letting them do whatever they wanted.
1: Do you start to look at the coaches like a father figure in the sense that, like, you got no father at home, and it's probably too much for these guys. They can only do so much.
0: I did, and that's probably why I became a football coach and created my own football league in 2005, the Snoop U Football League. And now we got 12 guys in the NFL. We got 100 in Division I. And we got over 50 in high school right now. So
1: your son played football, didn't he?
0: He got a scholarship to UCLA.
1: Wow. He was that good?
0: Yep.
2: And you love sports.
1: He never went pro?
0: He got a scholarship to go to UCLA. The first day of practice, he walked out.
1: Why?
0: He said he got tired of playing for me. He wanted to play for himself.
1: That's really interesting, because, like, I had a conversation with somebody who was an excellent basketball player in college, and I said, why did you never go pro? He said, you know what? I realized I was playing for my father. So he realized he was doing it for you.
0: He was making me happy because he was doing what I didn't do.
2: Right.
0: He was fulfilling what I didn't do. Mm. Remember my story?
2: Yeah.
0: Letters, this, that, great athlete, bop, bop. He did that. And then he got all the way to where he accepted the scholarship, walked on campus, put his uniform on and said, fuck that.
1: Wow.
0: But he's still at school. He's about to be a senior next year. He's taking film. He's taking all types of courses where it's like he used his mind for the right reasons, as opposed to maybe getting on the football field, getting injured, getting a concussion, not being able to prosper and lose focus on what life is. Because a lot of football players, when their career is over with, their life is over with.
1: Yeah.
0: Because they don't prepare you for the afterlife.
1: Were you proud of him when he said to you, Dad, I don't want to play football. I don't want to do this for you. I want to do it for me. Or were you disappointed?
0: I was disappointed in the beginning, because I was like, you worked so hard to get here, to get a scholarship, and you are a fucking amazing football player. You could go to the NFL. You're that good. And then me being selfless had to say, I'm so glad you picked your path. I'm glad you chose who you are, because I remember when I had to make my decision on picking who the fuck I was going to be. And it rubbed people the wrong way. But as I stand on it now, I'm glad I chose to be fucking Snoop Dogg.
1: That's you being a good dad. Did you get any dad lessons? Because, man, you didn't have a dad. I mean,
0: Mama.
1: Yeah?
0: Mama gave me all this. That's why I love my mother. I love my mother for being the mother and the father that I didn't have in the house. But once I was able to establish a relationship with my father, he put some great things in me. He instilled, you know, getting money the right way. He showed me how to get a job and how to sign an application and do all of the right things, as opposed to me selling dope, getting the fast pace. Like, you know, I spent a couple of summers with him where he was readjusting the things that I was doing.
1: Did your dad, were your kids ever, did they ever go through that phase where they were embarrassed by you, or are you just like the coolest dad? I mean, were the kids ever like, you know, dad, could you just fucking stop smoking so much weed and don't come around the school, you know?
2: Don't rap.
1: Your fame is, you know, your fame makes me uncomfortable, or were they just always kind of down with you?
0: You know what's crazy is that I've always been able to do certain things that affected them and the kids around them. And it was never planned. It may have been an animated movie or a cartoon or episode on The Simpsons or me being on a Nickelodeon show or this shit happening. And then all of a sudden, I'm the talk of the town at their school because your dad got slimed on the Nickelodeon Awards. Your dad was on this and da, da, da, da. And then when I show up, it's like, hey, it's Snoop Dogg. And I'm just cool as fuck. I'm like, I'm not going to be like, hey, don't fucking call me that. I'm not him. I'm Calvin.
1: Right.
0: You know what I'm saying? I'm like, well, what's happening then?
1: Yeah, I always thought I'd be a cool dad. But then my kids would be like, what the fuck? Get the fuck away, you know? I mean, it's really weird. So go on with the career. You get this album comes out, you know, with Doggy Style. And all this is your best known song, right? I think so.
0: Maybe.
1: Yeah.
0: You have to ask the fans.
1: Yeah, I mean. Da, da, da, yeah. Great beat, right?
0: Dr. Dre
1: again. This is your solo, right? This is your solo album,
0: it's
1: man.
0: It's the bounce of the wild, creeping and crawling, Yiggy, yes, yoling, Snoop Doggy Dogg in the motherfucking house like every day, dropping shit with my nigga Mr. Dr. Dre, and like I said, niggas can't fuck with this. And
1: sold more than five.
0: With that.
1: Sold more than 5 million copies, that album. That's pretty good.
0: That's
1: pretty fucking crazy.
0: That particular song right there, let me tell you about that song. Me and Dr. Dre was riding in his Benz one day. And that's when I used to put in cassette tapes to vibe to, because he liked the style of music I listened to.
1: Yeah.
0: So we was riding, and then Atomic Dog came on, the George Clinton song.
1: Yeah.
0: And then when it got to the part where it was like, Atomic, I was like, Snoop Doggy Dogg. He was like, oh, nigga, that shit hard. He was like, we're going to go to the studio and record that.
1: Yeah. He knew he could listen to you just doing little things and then go, that's it.
0: To me, those were the finest moments of my life, being around him and him finding shit that I would do or say and say, that's it. Put that on the record. Or if I said something that was funny, he'd be like, go in there and do that. Like, he had me do funny shit, serious shit, hard shit, rap shit. It was like he was tapping into.
1: And he could separate out the bullshit from the real deal.
0: Yes.
1: My favorite song you do is this one. Yeah. So we gon' smoke an ounce today. From the same album.
0: Yes, sir.
1: Yeah. Unbelievable. Gin and Juice. I think this is an incredible song.

0: And now that I've got me some Seagram's gin, everybody got their cups, but they ain't chipped in. Now this type of shit happens all the time. You gotta get yours, but I gotta get mine. Everything is fine when you listen to the DOG. I got the cultivating music that be captivating heat. Who listens to the words that I speak as I take me a drink to the middle of the street and get to macking to this bitch named Sadie. She used to be my homeboy's lady. It was 80 degrees when I tell that bitch, please raise up off these NUTs, cause you get none of these at ease.
1: Those words are ingrained in you. You perform that song a lot. You know what
2: Maybe
1: I mean?
2: Maybe two times in my life.
1: Yeah, at least. But that is some song. And who makes songs about gin and juice? You know what I mean? That's inspired. Anything come to mind? Where did you come up with that whole concept?
2: That's what the fuck we was drinking every day.
1: Every day.
2: I swear to God, Dre would come in with a gallon. You know, like you have a gallon of milk.
1: Yeah.
2: He would pour that fucking gallon of milk out, fill it up with orange juice. Then he would pour the orange juice halfway out. Then he put the rest with gin and shake that motherfucker up. And we just be passing it around like, fuck it.
1: And you said, I love this gin and juice so much. I am going to make a love song to gin and juice.
2: Fuck it.
1: Yeah,
2: and you know what's so cold? I'm with Tangeray right now. We have a nice little understanding, so we've been doing business for a minute. So shout out to Tangeray. You dig?
1: Is it around that time? So now you become like the biggest star. Let me ask you. When they say like, "Oh, Jay-Z's the greatest rapper that ever lived," can't we put you in? Like, why is Jay-Z the greatest rapper that ever lived, and you're not? Do you ever get a little fucking pissed off at that shit?
2: Nah, I don't trip. It's like to me, it's like in sports. You gonna say Magic, Jordan, Kobe, LeBron, you can name, you know, Kareem, yeah. You can name a bunch of legends. The thing is this, when you a legend, you're going to always, you know, get your respect, but then at the same time, it's going to be a little bit of disrespect,
1: right?
2: Because there's always somebody that, you know, is going to get a little bit more attention. But I don't look at these guys as competition. I look at these guys as my homies, and they inspired me and inspired me during my career, especially Jay-Z, because we were always neck and neck as far as he's from the East, I'm from the West, and we're in the same category as far as the peers and the timing that we made music. So I've been inspired by these guys.
1: Who is the best rapper that ever lived?
2: Best rapper that ever lived?
1: To you.
2: Wow. I would probably say Slick Rick, Rakim, or Ice Cube.
1: Those are the best.
2: To me.
1: Because they're...
2: Oh, wait. LL Cool J.
3: LL Cool J. I'm slipped up. Right. Where's LL?
2: Hello, where's it? Let me slap myself. Mama said knock me out.
1: But you inducted Tupac into the Rock and Roll Hall of Fame.
2: Yes,
1: am
2: sir.
1: I correct? And Tupac got his break from you, I think, because...
2: No. Tupac was already in the game. Tupac...
1: Yeah, but how did you know Tupac? You got famous. I mean, you're burning up the charts. Didn't you say to, I don't know, was it to Suge Knight or somebody?
2: But Tupac was making records before me.
1: Right.
2: He was with Digital Underground.
1: Right.
2: Which came out, I believe, in like 91. Me and Dre came with Deep Cover in 92. I met Tupac at the Poetic Justice rap party, which is when the movie is over with, they have a party called a rap party.
1: Right.
2: And I was, you know, up there with one of my homegirls, and it was like a party, and there was some rapping going on. So Tupac was rapping, and I grabbed a mic and I started rapping, and before you knew it, it looked like we was kind of like battling, and then we ended up walking outside, shaking hands, getting cool, and we established a friendship.
1: By getting cool, does that mean smoking weed together?
2: You motherfucking right.
1: Yeah.
2: So then
1: you and Tupac smoked dope together.
2: I smoked my first blunt with Tupac. I'd never smoked a blunt before. I was smoking joints. So he opened up a Swisher Sweet, gutted it, filled it up, licked it, and put fire on the end of it and said, hit this.
1: And you said to him, what the fuck is this? This is no joint.
2: No, I didn't. I said, this shit tastes magical.
1: Weed, that's the thing I like about, I can't smoke weed because I get too paranoid. I've talked to you about that enough times. But but that's the thing I love about weed, why I wish I could smoke it. There's a certain, like...
2: It's
1: like,
2: a bridge.
1: Yes.
2: It's a bridge, Howard.
1: The ritual of rolling it, smoking it, and all that.
2: Can I tell you this, that I've met so many people and established so many relationships over a fucking joint.
1: It's true.
2: I mean, not like, hey, let's have a drink. You know, I've ruined relationships over a drink. Yeah. Well, fuck you then, motherfucker. You drunk piece of shit. But when we getting high, guess what? There's relationship is going, hey, man, you want to get something to eat? Sure, man, let's go get us something to eat. Hey, man, how you feel? You want to go to sleep? I'm going to bed, too. I'll talk to you tomorrow, man.
1: You're so
2: ain't
1: right.
2: No confrontation, none of that. Well, fuck you, Howard. No, fuck. If we go argue, it's going to be like this.
1: It's alcohol nah, makes man. You angry,
2: fuck
1: right?
2: Fuck you, Howard, man. Yeah, right, talk to you later, man. You getting on my motherfucking nerves.
1: No big deal. Yeah.
2: Come on, man, I can take that
1: and
2: shit.
1: And so you and Tupac bonded over this blunt that you never
2: had. We bonded over the blunt, and then I went to his house, and he gave me a fucking big-ass laser disc. That's when Laserdisc was out
1: yeah,
2: of his movie Juice, because I had never seen it. He was like, I want you to check out my movie Juice. I'm like, all right, give it to me. So we took the Laserdisc to the house, put it on, and I had about 5 homies. And once I watched this shit, I called about 100 homies over. And we watched that shit. We was like, this nigga is hard. We had a different respect for him.
3: Yeah, that was a great
2: like,
3: movie.
2: Fuck that. We was like, he's a good rapper. But this motherfucker's a great actor,
3: yeah.
2: Like, and it just made us respect him more.
1: This guy, he was a great artist and stuff, and a good-looking dude, too, right?
2: Fly.
1: I mean, I had Jada Pinkett Smith in here. She used to date him or something.
3: No, they were just friends growing up.
2: Yeah, right.
1: I think he fucked her a couple times. Sounds like
2: I ain't going to say all that, but yeah. Hello.
1: You were there, right?
2: Nah, I was around there.
1: Yeah, and this guy really got a ton of pussy, right? I mean, he really did.
2: Can I fuck you up real quick? And I'm
1: going
2: to say this. And this, I'm going to say it because I'm going to have to. One time before he was on Death Row Records, when he was just my homeboy, after we had met at the Poetic Justice rap party, I was in New York, and I was doing Saturday Night Live, and he was out here, and he was like, what's up, my nigga, where you at? I'm like, I'm at Saturday Night Live. I'm like, I ain't got no dope. That's when it was hard getting weed over here, you know what I'm saying?
1: Yes.
2: So I'm like, cuz, I ain't got no dope, cuz. He was like, don't worry about a motherfucking thing, nigga. I'm coming to Saturday Night Live. I'll be there in a minute. So he pulls up, but guess who he pulls up with?
1: Who?
2: Like a Virgin.
1: No kidding. Oh, that's right.
3: Madonna.
1: She told us too.
2: For the very first time.
1: Yeah, Madonna.
2: He shows up with Madonna, man.
1: Yeah.
2: And he comes in. He's got a big bag of that Do-It fluid. He tells her, have a seat. She looks at me. I look at her. I say, oh, wow. That's Madonna. Back to you, Pac. But, yeah, let me get that dope up out you. He said, yeah, me and we finna ride out of here. You understand me? Showing me that he was elevated in the game.
1: Wow. He brought Madonna to Saturday
2: man,
1: Night Live.
2: Man, please, man, to bring me some Disno. She was just riding along for the ride.
1: And think about it. Bringing you Disno, as you say, taking him away from fucking Madonna.
2: Yeah.
1: What a man.
2: That's
1: a real brother.
2: Say that.
1: I don't know that I would do that for anybody. I'd stay home and fuck Madonna. I'm not bringing
3: hey,
1: you
3: dude,
1: weed.
3: You gotta find your own weed.
1: Yeah, no offense. Wow, isn't that
2: And
1: something?
2: I seen that with my own two eyes, and I've never spoke on it. Like, right. I've been holding on to this shit for a long time.
1: Well, quite frankly, Madonna was on the show, and she talked about Tupac in the Moscow.
2: Yeah.
1: Oh, yeah.
3: Well, she didn't talk about that trip,
1: She didn't talk about being back at the Saturday Night Live, but she
3: right.
1: talked about Tupac and the whole deal. I mean,
2: He dicked her down.
1: He sure did.
2: I seen it in her eyes.
1: When you saw it in her eyes. She was in love. When you inducted him into the Rock and Roll Hall of Fame, did you have a lot of angst about that? Like you had to say the right thing? Did you put a lot of thought into this, or did you just go up there and wing it?
2: I wanted to make sure that I represented him the way he would have wanted to be represented, because I know he was very particular about the way people speak on him and the way people look at him. And the people's views of him.
1: Mm-hmm.
2: I know that he was very critical of that. So I wanted to show him as a person and to, you know, tap into the beautiful things that he did in life and, you know, the things that are always overlooked and just to let people know why he's being inducted.
1: But Snoop, I thought it was you that Tupac went to jail and you convinced Suge to put $1.4 million or something up for bail to bail him out of jail, to bail Tupac out. Do I have that right?
2: Well, here's the scenario. We had did the Source Awards, and a lot of people know that that was the night where Suge got on stage and made that comment about Bad Boy, and then I had got on stage and was like, East Coast ain't got love for Death Row. So after that moment, Tupac was in jail out here. So he was suffering the effects of what was actually happening out in the streets. So I suggested to Suge that, man, we need to put Cuz with us because he already get down like we get down. He needs a team, you know. We're the best team out here, and we need him because he's going to make our team better. Like, we're great, but with him, we'll be the greatest.
1: So you said that to Shug.
2: Come on, man. I'm a team player, Howard. I want
1: well in a
3: day. I want the best on your team.
2: Better people on my team than I am because it's going to push me to be greater.
1: Well, you're right. I mean, in a way, you could look at it as like a football team, like Dre and Shug are the owners, or let's say Dre's the coach, as you say, Shug was the owner, and you and Tupac were the star athletes.
2: Exactly. And what star athlete doesn't want another star with him to make his job easier?
1: Plenty. Like, I mean, you were very gracious.
3: You were very gracious.
2: I'm not a jealous guy. I'm not. I don't.

0: I ain't going.
1: You're right. You're absolutely right.
0: That's just the way I feel. Like, I would refuse to go knowing that there's somebody who did it before me and did it way better than me and inspired me to be who I am.
1: It's very gracious of you.
0: And you look past him to give it to me.
1: One more thing about Tupac I wanted to ask you. When he was shot, you went to see him in the hospital, right? And he was dying.
0: Mm-hmm.
1: He was obviously not aware you were there, or was he? He was gone at that point.
0: I think his spirit knew, but as far as like how me and you right here connecting, it was no connection. It was like my spirit connecting to his spirit and me saying my last words, because it's like we all knew that the end was near, but we just didn't want to accept it. But when I had that one-on-one moment with him, it was like that was clarity, because we had a misunderstanding before he had got shot, and I just wanted to get some understanding.
1: Could you have been with him when he got shot? Like, you could have been killed too, right? I mean, it could have worked out that way.
0: Yeah, but it was certain situations and scenarios that, to me, prevented that. One of them was me being out here in New York doing a radio interview with Angie Martinez, and she had asked me, you know, how you feel about Biggie and Puffy. And I was like, shit, they're my homeboys. I want to do a song with them.
1: Mm-hmm.
0: At the time, Tupac and then we was in heated battle with them. So that's like me saying, I want to join this team and do some music with these guys that my friend wants to kill. And the next day was the trip to Vegas. And when we landed, he went his way, I went my way, and we had no more communication till the day I seen him in that bed.
1: That was the beef, that you had sided with the enemy, so to speak. And how ridiculous. It's a bunch of guys who are all doing well.
0: But at that time, look what it looked like. It looked like, to the people out here, it looked like Snoop was being a real fucking grown man and standing up for his morals and values. To the people where I was from, Snoop is being a real bitch right now. How the fuck he out there on the East Coast siding with them niggas and they tried to do this and tried to do that? You get what I'm saying?
1: Yeah.
0: So it's like, it's
1: do
0: two
1: you
0: sides.
1: Do you get that shit when you do a TV show with Martha Stewart or you decide to do something mainstream? Do you get guys who say, hey, fuck you, Snoop, you're selling out, you're not you're not authentic, you're not, because again, it's jealousy, isn't it? They don't want to see you grow and reach out and become more mainstream.
0: I think now it's more accepted because I'm fully grown now. When I was young, it was like hard to get it because you so used to seeing me not give a fuck, not care.
1: Right.
0: So it's like, how do you care all of a sudden? Why are you giving a fuck? You never did before. But as I become a grown man and have kids and have a grandson and become more wiser, then you have to respect the fact that I'm growing. And if you don't want to grow with me, grow the fuck away from me.
1: How about this song? When the-

0: hot, pop it like it's hot.
1: Number one song in the country for 3 weeks. And that you did with Pharrell, right?
0: That was my first and only number one.
1: Is that right?
0: Yes.
1: That song was huge.
0: What year in my career was that?
1: Oh, gosh.
0: Like 2000 what?
1: Yeah.
0: And I came out in 1992, so it took me 13 years, actually damn near 20 years to go number one.
1: Is that the collaboration with Pharrell? This kid, too,
0: yes.
1: He's a genius,
0: Pharrell,
1: right?
0: Pharrell is a bad motherfucker. He is a bad, bad boy.
1: Does he work like Dr. Dre in the sense that...
0: Different.
1: What's the difference?
0: Different. Dr. Dre is a perfectionist.
1: Right.
0: Pharrell is a free-for-all. Fucking say it, Snoop. That shit is dope. I fucking love it.
1: Is he like the best cheerleader in the world, Pharrell?
0: No, he just... I would say he's an inspirator.
1: Well, how does Drop It Like It Hot work? Does he collaborate with you? Does he bring you a beat or something like that?
0: We sitting in the studio and fucking... Larrabee?
1: Yeah.
0: And we sitting in that motherfucker and he coming up with the shit and he putting the music around.
1: He's doing that while he's sitting
0: he's
1: there
0: sitting
1: with you.
0: Sitting behind me doing the shit.
1: He's coming up with...
0: Coming up with the shit. And then while he coming up with it, he let the beat just play for like, it's just looping. And he like rapping. I'm a nice dude with these nice dreams and the Ice Cube. I'm like, oh, that shit hard. You need to say that shit. He like, for real? I'm like, yeah, say that shit on the song. You can do the first verse. He go do the first verse.
1: Right.
0: Boom. He come out. I'm a gangster, but y'all knew that. The big boss dog. Yeah, I had to do that. I keep a blue flag hanging on my backside, only on the left side. Yeah, that's the Crip side.
1: Wow.
0: So when I finish that verse, it's flowing. It's dope. It's flowing. We get to the third verse. I write some shit, go in there and say it. He listened to the song from the top all the way to my third verse, and he say, you got to do that third verse again. That shit ain't hard.
1: Hmm. That's how he works.
0: So I had to scratch the third verse and come with a whole new one.
1: You don't get pissed off and say, hey, who are you to tell me the third verse is no good?
0: No.
1: You listen to him.
0: I'm coachable.
1: You are?
0: Very.
1: Is that the secret to success? You got
0: to
1: listen?
0: You have to be coachable. If you can't be coached, you ain't going to be shit.
1: Listen to this song for a second, will you?
2: Beautiful. I just want you to know.
1: Yeah.
2: You're my favorite girl.
1: It's Pharrell again with you.
0: Oh, yeah.

0: might do it.
1: Another hit song.
0: With some pimp fluid.
1: When you're doing these, do you think to yourself, I know this is a hit, people are going to love this, or do you just don't even know? You just do it.
0: You never know, Howard. That's the cold part about it. It's like, and when you make so many of them, it's not a formula and it's not a system. It's not a nothing. It's like, when magic strike, it strike.
1: Yeah, you never know.
0: Because sometimes you can say, man, this motherfucker's a hit. I love this record, and nobody fucking loves it.
1: You know what I was watching the other day? That video you did with Katy Perry. And I like that video.
0: But
1: that's a big decision, isn't it, for a guy with your kind of credibility? In a way, you're giving her street credibility. I mean, she's coming to you and saying, Snoop, you know, do a collaboration with me. And yeah, okay. She reaches a different audience, maybe, or maybe it is the same audience. Who the hell knows? But that's a big decision, right? Do I do it?
0: It's a gigantic decision that has to be made. And to me, you got to look at it like this. At the time when she asked, she was right here.
1: Yeah.
0: At the time she asked, I was right here.
1: You were bigger than her.
0: You motherfucking right.
1: Right.
0: But as we look now,
1: she's all the way up there.
0: All the way up.
1: Yeah.
0: And I say that I can attribute to that by being...
1: You gave her the rub.
0: You're motherfucking right.
1: I know it.
0: You got to do that sometimes. Howard, you got to spread love to get love.
1: But why'd you give that to Katy Perry? Why'd you give the love to Katy Perry?
0: Because she called me personally.
1: Right. Yeah.
0: And said, I got this song that I need you on because I heard... She was like, I'm tired of hearing New York song with Alicia Keys and Jay-Z.
1: Mm-hmm.
0: Like, I need something to be made for California. I'm like, that's how you feel? I'm like, I thought that was gangster that she felt that way.
1: California Girls is the song.
0: Yes. Tone 10, fit and ready. Turn it up, because it's getting heady. Wild, wild West Coast. These are the girls I love the most. I mean the ones, I mean like she's the one. Kiss her, touch her, squeeze her bones. Yeah, the girls are pretty, she drives a Jeep. And live on the beach, she. I'm okay, I won't play. I love the bay, just like I love LA. And this beach, and palm.

0: it here, baby. You know I'm all in the,
1: Are you on in the studio with her recording that, or do you do your own thing?
0: Hold on. Now, watch this.
1: Go ahead.
0: She called me to the studio.
1: Yeah.
0: So when I walk in the studio, that's why I had to do the song, because I'm like, she full of tricks and antics and shit.
1: Were you baked when you walked into
0: this? I was a motherfucker. So when I walk in, it's a shrine.
1: Yeah.
0: But it's a dick shrine.
2: What?
1: What do you mean?
0: You know how you can have like a,
2: like
0: people,
2: a Buddha or something?
0: Yes. But yeah.
1: It's a dick?
0: It's a dick shrine right here. And I come and she like, this is for you. You're the fucking king. And she like, I want you to hear the fucking song. She played a song for me. She like, I want you to come in right here. I'm like, all right, cool. I'm on now.
1: Now, does she give you direction? Does she say, look, you know, I mentioned the word bikini in the song. This is, but no, you go do off. How many takes do you do before it's one take?
0: One.
1: That's it.
2: Does she play the song for you all the way through?
0: She plays the song from top to bottom. And then it has a blank spot where my verse is supposed to go.
1: Snoop, how do they work out the financial arrangement? When a Katy Perry comes to you and you're on top and you're the big star and she wants to have you perform on her song, there's got to be some kind of financial arrangement, or you just do it as a favor?
0: Man, favor my ass.
1: Favor my ass is right.
0: No, break bread or fake dead. You understand me?
1: Yeah.
0: No, they know what it is. It's a procedure, you know what I'm saying? You know, they gotta pay the artist what he's worth, because the artist is at the same time allowing his fan base to become her fan base, and then her fan base is going to become my fan base. Because
1: that's
0: as the song grew, she got bigger and bigger and bigger. Then it was opportunities that she had to perform at award shows. And naturally, when I get on the award show, she keeps me back relevant again.
2: Yeah.
0: Because I'm an artist that's from the 90s. So if this is something in the 2000s, it's like a hand for hand. Now I'm hip with the cool little white girls and all the fan bases she got. Oh, my God, it's Snoop Dogg. Oh, my God. You know what I'm saying?
1: So did you ever tour with her, like go out on the road and perform the show, or just basically at award shows?
0: Just award shows
1: and things,
0: because, you know, our schedule is too much. You can't pay both of us. Come on now.
1: Yeah, I know.
0: And I want my piece of the pie like George Jefferson.
1: When you decided to become Snoop Lion, all right, you had something of a religious experience.
0: Yeah.
1: You go off and you see what's happening in the world of reggae and all that. I was always fascinated that at that point in your life, you went into the studio with Eddie Murphy. my mind is filled with questions about that.
0: You stupid as fuck for this one.
1: I mean, here you are. You say, I'm going to change my name to Snoop Lion, which, by the way, I get it, but everyone wants Snoop Dogg, right?
0: Exactly.
1: You can't change your name.
0: Right.
1: But Eddie Murphy called you, and you guys put together a reggae song.
0: Yeah, a song called Red Light.
1: Red Light. Yeah, oh, yeah, I got it right here. Are you kidding?
0: You do?
1: Yeah.
0: Red
1: Light.
0: Hey.
1: Eddie can sing, right?
0: Eddie can sing his ass. Yeah.

0: You know what's weird? When Eddie sings, I go, man, Eddie can really sing, but because we know him as a comedian,
1: we don't take him serious.
0: It's too hard. Like, even when I see him dressed up with the do-rag and the whole thing in the video, I go, but that's Eddie, you know? It's
1: maybe
0: hard.
1: He should sell his songs to artists.
0: That's what I was thinking. It's funny you say that. Did you ever say, like, when he called you, were you like, Eddie, I don't know. You know, you're a comedian. I don't know.
1: I have so much respect for Eddie Murphy, the actor, the comedian. I would never fucking tell him that. I was just happy to be in the fucking room with him and to be able to be on something with him.
0: Sure.
1: Because Rick James was a personal friend of mine.
0: Right.
1: And Rick James used to always tell me about his relationship with Eddie. And then when I got to chill with Eddie, Eddie played me a song with him and Rick James on it that had never came out. That was fucking amazing.
0: Why didn't it come out?
1: Because Rick passed away, so I guess he didn't want to put it out. Eddie got a lot of fucking great records that he's sitting on that just... But I believe it's the dilemma of, do people take me serious, or
0: right. How
1: would I be able to put this out without it being connected to me being a comedian and an actor?
0: Eddie is a true Renaissance man. When I saw him do live stand-up comedy, nobody better.
1: Nobody.
0: When Eddie does a movie and it just clicks.
1: Nobody.
0: And the impressions and the whole thing.
1: Nobody.
0: And he can't sing, so you're there with him. When you record that, do you go to Jersey where he lived at the time? And
1: no, he was in L.A.
2: LA.
1: He got
0: oh,
1: a
0: he
1: house
0: was.
1: In L.A.
0: Ah.
1: I went to his house in the hills.
0: Yeah.
1: And they had it laid out for me, and it was a dream come true, man. I was fucking working with Eddie Murphy, man. You just don't understand this shit.
0: How does it work, though? You go to his house.
1: I go to his house. He in the living room. When I walk in, he watching the reggae reincarnated movie
0: right.
1: that I got out, and he fucking loving it. He like, man, this shit is off the hook. I love this shit.
0: Right.
1: So then we finally go in the room, and he like, I'm going to play you a couple of records, and I'm going to play you the one that I want you to be on. So he played me this record with him and Rick James. I'm like, oh, that's the shit.
0: Right.
1: And he played me this other record about America. It sounded like a fucking Western song, but the shit is amazing.
0: Hmm.
1: And then he played a Red Light, and he's like, this is the one I want you on. And I'm like, all right, cool. So then I start smoking.
0: Right.
1: Getting my mind right. And
0: you bring your own weed, or does Eddie off you?
1: Motherfucking right. I got my own thing.
0: Does Eddie get offended that you're smoking weed for
1: that? Not now, not never.
0: Never. No one's going to get offended that you're smoking weed.
2: This is
0: weed.
2: His process.
0: Yeah, you're
2: Eddie's
0: going,
2: not going to get in the way
0: yeah.
2: of that.
0: Eddie doesn't want... Eddie smoke. Eddie doesn't do drugs, I don't think.
1: I'm not going to say.
0: Right, right. Okay, so it sounds like he did, but I'm just going to... Right. Everyone's got their own process. Katy Perry looks at pictures of dicks and...
1: the dick shrine. Yeah,
0: whose dicks were? Were they guys that she had banged or...
1: I don't know. It was a nice size one up there. I was like, is she trying to replicate me? It just was a shrine. And then when I did the video with her, right?
0: Right.
1: So we do the video for the song. So they like, they want you to wear this candy outfit like you on the candy land. I'm like, all right, I'm going to do it for her. But I normally wouldn't do no shit like this,
2: right.
1: but I'm going to do it for her.
0: Right.
1: So when I walk in the video shoot, she's like laying on her stomach in cotton candy.
0: Yeah, naked.
1: But bald naked.
0: I know. I show you the video. She
1: like,
0: looks nice.
1: She like, come here.
0: Oh, I'll come over there.
1: Right. Where would you want me to come? So I come over there to her.
0: That's my favorite part of the video, when she's laying that cotton candy
1: yes.
0: naked.
1: That's how I first walked in. That's the first scene she was shooting when
2: oh,
1: I
2: yeah,
1: walked in.
2: Oh, yeah, I'll get
1: in.
2: Into a candy no. outfit.
1: You hear me? So I'm like, okay, so I got a naked scene?
0: How did you end up not banging her?
1: Hey, man, I mean, you know.
0: Who knows?
1: Right? I think John Mayer or somebody was creeping on around the time. You know what I'm saying?
0: Yeah.
1: Somebody with a guitar.
0: Yeah. That guitar will always work.
1: Fucking guitar, man.
0: I thought in that video you were dressed up. Remember that pimp guy you used to hang
1: yes,
0: around
1: with? Yes, Bishop Magic Wand.
0: Magic Wand.
1: Yeah, he's still around.
0: I thought that was he's still alive?
1: Yeah.
0: I thought that was a tribute to Magic Wand.
1: No, that's the tribute to the game Candyland, the board game. Remember the board game
0: yeah,
1: Candyland?
0: Sure. Of course I do. I played that with my sister.
1: Exactly.
0: Yeah.
1: So it's that. It's the, you know, I guess I'm the character on there.
2: Right.
0: You know, isn't it crazy? After all of this stuff, man, here you are now. And this is one of my favorite game shows, too. You are actually the game show host of Joker's Wild. Joker's Wild.
1: Yeah, you remember that?
0: Oh, fuck yeah. Joker's Wild was like so much easier than Jeopardy, and you
1: yes.
0: went, you know what, fuck, I feel kind of smart watching this thing.
1: Yeah, that's yeah. probably why we rebooted it, because I was like, I don't need to be Alex Trebek around here with these tough-ass questions. Let me give them something that they can really relate to.
0: You know, all I dreamt of as a kid was to be, like, you were dreaming about maybe being a football star. I was dreaming about being a game show host.
1: For real?
0: All I ever wanted to be was the host of Match Game or something like that. Man,
1: that
0: I love
1: that shit. Was so fucking cool.
0: Yeah, Gene Rayburn and Bill Cullen and all these fucking guys were like radio dudes, yes. And they were announcers.
1: Yes, they had that voice. They had that glare. Yeah. They had that shit about them.
0: Yeah, even on Newlywed Game, this guy,
2: Bob Eubanks.
0: Ladies, it was just a... So you getting a... Can you imagine if you could have been in a time machine and someone said, Snoop, if you make it through gangs, if you make it through prison, if you make it through all this shit, one day you'll be hosting the Joker's Wild on TV? You would have fucking shit your pants.
1: Never. Fucking never in a million years. A game show host? You don't get it. You mean somebody that says, come on down. Hey, guys, and the next prize is a brand new car.
0: How'd this all come about? How do you end up being Mr. Joker's Wild?
1: I have been on Family Feud with Steve Harvey, and I won some money. I had been on the 20...
0: Explain this to me before you go on. On Family Feud, what the fuck were you thinking here? I got to get the official answer, the Snoop answer. You must have been high as a kite on this one.
1: A motherfucking kite.
0: Here you are on Family Feud.
3: Name a salad dressing you'd find at most salad bars.
1: Ranch.
3: Try again.
1: French.
3: Name something that happens in the month of April.
1: April Fool's.
3: Fill in the blank. Pie in the what?
1: Horse.
0: Pie in the horse. What were you were you thinking pie?
2: What the hell?
0: Were you thinking high as... what were you thinking?
1: I thought he said high.
0: High horse.
1: Yeah, so I was like, high as a horse.
0: Right.
2: What?
0: High horse. Get off your high horse.
1: Thank you. Get off your high
0: okay,
1: horse.
0: Okay, that's what
2: but
0: I thought.
2: That's the same statement, not
1: and
2: high
1: And you
2: got to
1: understand, that shit is like rapid fire. When they asking you, you up against the clock.
0: Oh, dude, I would never do it. I would come off like a fucking idiot. I can't think that fast.
1: And whatever you say is the answer. It ain't no, well, I didn't
2: they
1: mean that.
2: They put it up there.
0: Yeah. Oh, man. Snoop, I feel for you. I would never go on one of these shows, Celebrity Family Feud or
1: See,
0: something
1: that was
0: like that.
1: My dream to be on that side
0: to
1: of
0: be
1: the
0: contestant.
1: Game show. Fuck yeah. Like running down on the Price is Right and spinning the wheel on Wheel of Fortune and Vanna White, you bad bitch, you I'll buy a vial.
0: Right.
1: You know what I'm saying?
0: Yeah. Oh, man, not me, because I knew I was too stupid. I could be the host because I'm an idiot. They let them give me the answers. But, so you had done Family Feud.
1: Yes, I done Family Feud. I done a $25,000 pyramid. And
0: how'd you do on that? Were you any good at it?
1: I won on both of them.
0: No kidding.
1: And I done How to Be a Millionaire with Regis and won $75,000.
0: No shit. So I fuck that up on the first question.
1: I was having so much fun.
0: Are you high for all those experiences?
1: All of them high as fuck.
0: You never say it. There's not a mechanism in you that says, hey, you know, I'm about to go on Who Wants to Be a Millionaire. I got to really be sharp. You just function on that.
1: I think I wouldn't have been sharp if I wouldn't have got high on How to Be a Millionaire.
0: That's amazing.
1: The shit they was asking was off the wall. So when I finished doing all of these game shows, I contact one of my homegirls who's in the industry, and I'm like, I want to be a game show host. She's like, for real? I'm like, yeah. I think I can do it, but I don't want them to hand me a game. I want to find a game that I want to reboot, make it mine, and put a twist on it.
0: Right.
1: I said, go find Joker's Wild. Mm. She went and found it. Sony had it. Wasn't doing nothing with it. Liked the idea. We found a great showrunner. There you have it.
0: Man, that's something. Man, look at you.
1: And I'm going to the Upfronts tomorrow. Hopefully they're going to pick up another 30 episodes. Well, they better pick up another 30 episodes.
0: Do you have fun doing it?
1: I fucking love it.
2: And how does that work? What is the schedule? Like, you do that all in a few weeks?
1: Well, you know what? We do like 2 episodes a day, right?
0: Uh-huh. Right.
1: So 5 days is 10 episodes. You know, you do the math. And sometimes, yeah, I could do 3-4 a day, but that's pushing the crew too hard. They can't really run with me, so I slow it down a little bit.
0: Yeah, and, you know, it's like, to me, they probably go, oh, Snoop, he can't be a game show host because, you know, he's a gangster and fucking he's not going to be able to carry the show and really keep all the elements going. And you prove him wrong, right? The thing's doing great.
1: I proved him wrong with that and with me and Martha Stewart.
2: I was going to say, you collaborate with Martha Stewart.
0: How real was the Martha Stewart relationship?
1: Real as fuck. That's my homegirl. I just went to her house last week out there in the hills in New York. You understand me? The big old plantation she got with all that yard. And
0: I've seen it.
1: Yeah.
0: Like, where is she? How do you meet up with her? I don't know that whole story.
1: Watch this. We doing a, she got the cooking show, right?
0: Right.
1: So I like the show, and I see how she really get down with hip-hop. It's Puffy, a few other people that have been on there, so I reach out and, like, I want to do Martha's show when I'm in New York.
0: Right.
1: So they tie me on there, and we cook some brownies, and it's everybody, oh, Snoop makes brownies with Martha, and I put some of my shit in there, so it's like it's a talk of the town.
0: Right.
1: Come back and do it again maybe a year later. Now we do Justin Bieber's roast.
2: Yeah.
1: He has a roast, and her seat is right here, and mine's is right here. The whole roast. I'm just smoking dope. It's just, see, secondhand smoke, secondhand smoke. By the time she get up there to tell her jokes,
0: she's whacked out of her head.
1: She's whacked out of her head, but she steals the fucking show. She's the funniest motherfucker.
0: In other words, she was loose
1: she
0: as a goose.
1: She was loose as a goose, high as a motherfucker. She went up there and killed it.
2: And she carried and she those came jokes. Back.
1: She
2: yeah.
1: did.
0: And you are saying, man.
1: No, she came back and sat next to me. I said, Martha, you see what I did for you? We need to do more things together.
0: You said it.
1: Yeah, and then we connected the dots and exchanged numbers, and something was in the air.
0: Right.
1: That Snoop and Martha's doing the show.
0: Because it sounds so ridiculous.
1: Yeah, but it didn't come from me or her. So then we had a meeting at her office, and then once we met at her office, we said, well, the idea could be something, but we need to put our hands on it.
0: Yeah.
1: And then her team and my team created the show, created the look, created the way it was going to run, and we got with the right people from VH1. They had
0: you see,
1: all...
0: again, weed bonded the two of you, just Thank like you. You and Tupac. It's Thank unbelievable.
2: You don't even have to it smoke the... it. You just blow it on
0: you
2: the people
0: and
2: you
0: Willie...
2: want to bond with.
1: It's the
0: like,
1: bridge.
0: It's like magic dust.
1: It's the magic bridge. Like, okay, for me to you right now, Howard, there's a space right here. But if I was to blaze up a blunt right now, there would be a magical bridge that would connect me and you right here.
0: Well, the bridge also is you guys could swap prison stories. She did a little bit of time, too. You know, she got a call from Dr. Dre when she was in prison. I don't know if you know
2: was
0: that.
2: Was she writing, too?
0: Yeah. She wrote all right.
1: I told her, I said, who makes a better shank, me or you?
0: Yeah.
1: You want to use a toothpick or a toothbrush?
0: You know, are you still you still get medical marijuana, right?
1: Oh,
0: You've got the card out in California.
1: Yes, sir.
0: And what about the state of weed right now? Through medicine, I mean, can you walk into a store now, or do you still like buying it off the street?
1: Street vendors, they're non-relevant anymore.
0: Wow.
1: Right? And especially in those states where it's becoming legalized, and they push them out. But in the states that it's not legalized, street vendors still doing great business and doing what they're supposed to do. Shout out to all of them out there getting it in.
0: Right.
1: But it's becoming a business now.
0: Yeah.
1: Just like how, you know, alcohol used to be in prohibition and all of those days with Capone and all them. Then they made it a business, and then it became structured.
0: Didn't you put together a group, I mean, a major financial group, where you guys are now investing in legal marijuana, like a $50 million fund?
1: Yeah, Casa de Verde.
0: Is that what it's called?
1: Yeah.
0: Casa de Verde.
1: Yeah.
0: And this is a group of investors that are investing in legal marijuana and getting in on the ground floor, so to speak.
1: Right, and we are part of the tech side of it as well. And not just the flower side of it. So it's
2: what's the tech side? Like the delivery system?
1: No. Everything has a tech side to it, baby girl. The mechanisms, the creation of it, the applications,
0: you're talking
1: the
0: big business.
1: You know what I'm saying? And even the creation of making it, not just the flower, but what do you use to make the flower? You need nutrients, you need light, you need water, you need.
0: What are the big innovations in weed coming up? Do you know anything that we don't know that you can release and tell us that there are some big things
2: What's
0: coming
2: in
0: up
2: the
0: in the world of weed?
2: Yeah.
1: I believe that medically is going to change the dynamics in sports because the medicine that they're giving these athletes per injury, per concussion, is rattling their bodies more than some CBD or some THC. Mm. And the effects of that is terrible, especially the vets that come back from wars. When they come back and they fill them up with all of these medicines from the VA hospital, and then they end up suicidal and, you know, not having the right understanding on how to treat themselves. These medicines that we have in the medical marijuana world will cure a lot of those problems and make it easier.
0: Snoop, I'm running out of time, and I want to make sure I ask you about this. There's a couple of things. First of all, I want to tell people, you have a new gospel album. Gospel is very important to you. You were always involved with the church as a young kid, and that's where you probably got your love of music.
1: Yes, sir.
0: And that one's called Bible of Love. It's available wherever music's sold. You produced it, right? I mean, you're on the album, and you work with a whole bunch of artists. And
2: are
0: also,
2: you working with gospel artists?
0: Yeah.
1: The Clark sisters, Lance Allen, John P. Key, Fred Hammond, just to name a few.
0: And Patti LaBelle's
1: on
0: there.
1: Oh, yes, on the album. All, sing it, Patti.
0: She could break glass. Right?
2: That voice will never be destroyed.
0: What's it like when you work? What's it like when you're working with her?
1: Oh my God!
0: Can you tell her what to do? Or?
1: No. What? You better shut up.
0: Yeah, right.
1: And then, by the way, let's say this: that record number one 6 weeks in a row.
0: Isn't that something?
1: And remember, Drop It Like It's Hot was number one for how many weeks?
0: Three.
1: So this doubled that.
0: Nice.

0: kinfolk cooking. They say the devil always show up when you're not looking. That's why I'm doing God's work. I hook them with the scripture, then bring it all to life so everyone can get the picture. I'm with you. See, this is for my folks who hold the fence.
1: You got so much going on, but Snoop Dogg. The man was a pimp, and now he's on a game show. Look at the trajectory.
2: This is and only you, in America.
3: You guys have been a part of my whole transformation. I want to say that part. Then.
1: I love it. I love you. I'm sorry I haven't seen you in so long, but I always...
2: Well, he must have stayed away from us. We would always have him.
3: No, let me tell you what happened. Every time I come to New York, they always setting up bullshit-ass interviews and other shit to do that don't fucking matter to me.
1: Right.
3: And I always say, why the fuck y'all don't get me back on Howard Stern? So this particular time, I was like, fuck it, I'm doing Howard Stern first. Fuck everybody else. Everybody else got to wait.
1: I love it. And I always loved having you on. You taught me more about the pimping game, about the rap game, about every game there is, and now even Joker's Wild
3: now
1: game.
3: Now watch this game.
1: Yeah.
3: G-A-M-E, general amount of money earned.
1: Absolutely. Snoop Dogg is the host of the Joker's Wild. I'm going to say that again in case you don't believe
2: it. You can't believe it.
1: You might be very high right now and thinking there's no fucking way. But he is on the Joker's Wild Sundays at 10 p.m. on TBS.
3: Yeah, the TBS network. They starting to darken things up around there. The Last OG dropped the mic and Snoop Dogg's Joker's Wild.
1: And in the interest of keeping all the music going, Snoop's new gospel album, Bible of Love, available wherever music is sold.
3: Lord.
1: It's out there.
3: Answer him, Lord.
1: And by the way, Snoop's music is on SiriusXM's Pop 2K Channel 10, the Heat Channel 40. We play you on every...
3: Let's do it serious, because I'm serious about what I do. You know what I'm talking about?
1: Fuck yeah, I know exactly what you're talking about. And I love
3: it. Can I thank you for the green room that you've always provided me? For the past 20-some years.
1: Can I say something?
3: And I, you know what I did? What was fucking stupid? I always ask before I come up here just because I got so much respect for you. I say, hey, man, is it smoke friendly? And they said, man, you know fucking Howard got that little ass room in there for you, dog. Quit acting like that.
1: All I know is we threw you in the room. The hallway smelled like heard before. I mean, I've never smelled
3: bubble
1: before.
3: Bubble gum, baby.
1: Bubble gum. Is that what you were doing in there?
3: That's bubble gum,
1: That's bubble gum weed.
2: Yeah, Howard, I came in and I said, I think I smell pot.
3: Yeah, bubble gum.
2: I'm like, wait a minute, it's all over.
1: And the weed, the bubble gum weed, that's your favorite.
3: That's my favorite.
1: Is that your brand?
3: That's my brand, Snoop Dogg.
1: You put it out.
2: Yeah. Did you blend it yourself? Did you decide?
3: I had it blended, Robin. I can't do all of the work, baby.
1: All I know is they complain on the floor above. The smell.
3: Stay high. You're going to get higher.
1: Yeah.
3: Up top, stay high.
1: In fact, Thom, the engineer who has the room above, he slipped into a coma, so he's in the hospital right now.
3: We're going to get you out of that, baby. You're going to be out of that in a minute. You just comatose.
1: Unbelievable. Hey, by the way, I'm doing the show this morning. I hear you on the erectile dysfunction commercial.
3: You heard that?
1: I heard it. And I love on the commercial, you go, listen. Maybe
2: I don't have the
1: maybe,
2: problem.
1: You go, maybe it's for you, but not for me. You do not. You'll endorse erectile dysfunction stuff, but you just want to make sure everyone knows.
3: Hey,
2: sure.
3: Man, my friend that's afraid to come on out the closet, come on out here, man. Here, man.
1: But you're having no problem in that
3: department.
1: Man,
3: this thing here stands tall through it all. You understand me?
1: Yeah,
3: 6 o'clock.
1: No problem.
3: 6 p.m. a.m. He's up.
1: Well, I love you, and thank you for coming in. I'm glad to see you. Snoop, don't forget, Joker's Wild on Sundays on TBS. Don't forget the new gospel album, Bible of Love, and listen to his music, and remember the legend Snoop Dogg. Have him in your thoughts.
3: Yes, and Robin.
2: Yes.
1: Go ahead.
3: You beat ovarian cancer.
2: Yes.
3: I'm so fucking happy for you.
2: Well, thank you.
3: And fuck cancer.
2: Cancer, that's right.
1: Write a song about that, will you?
3: I will. Yeah, I just had to let her know that because...
1: Yes.
3: That's amazing to me. And you still look good, baby.
1: She's a miracle.
2: Well, thank you.
3: You
1: She's
3: better
1: a
3: be lucky you behind that glass. I come over there and show you something.
1: Teach her that you have no erectile dysfunction. Give it to her. She needs it. Believe me, she does. She won't say it, but she does need it. All right, Snoop, thanks, man.
3: Thank you, Howard. Right, love you, boy.
1: Love you, too. We'll be back right after these words.
4: Do you know why I'm playing Alanis Morissette?
5: She made an appearance. Did I kiss her? I'm not making this about me. This is about Alanis, not me. But if I had
4: I'm making it about you.
5: Okay.
4: You played Spin the Bottle with Alanis Morissette on Sex and the City.
5: Yes.
4: Do you remember that? Is that like not a big deal? To me, that would be a big deal.
5: It was a big deal. I do remember that, and I don't remember a lot, but I remember that for a variety of reasons. I remember where we shot it. I remember what I was wearing. And most importantly, and least surprising, it was just a huge deal that she agreed to do the show. Right. And I think we shot over perhaps two nights or one very long day into a night. And I do recall kissing her. It was very pleasant.
4: It was pleasant.
5: It was very professional. I mean, we were both treating it as a contractual, like it was very nice. Like, no, it was. I don't recall it being uncomfortable. I don't recall feeling embarrassed or self-conscious. She's lovely. She was, you know, all in. And I don't know. It was very, I have no feelings other than sort of easy, buoyant. I don't know.
4: So when it was in the script, when you read the script, where your character is going to have a lesbian sex scene, a kiss, you know, it was an innocent thing. People are playing spin the bottle.
5: Yes.
4: And they, you know, and you're sitting there and you're very surprised to learn that Alanis Morissette, who's playing a character,
5: yes,
4: is going to be, she spins the bottle and she's excited to kiss you. And you're hesitant because you've never done this before.
5: Is that the story or is that what you assume?
4: Yeah, maybe I have too much backstory. I liked it. No, but it was good. And she comes over to kiss you and you're uncomfortable in the scene.
5: Is that right?
4: And you get up and you walk away. Listen, I study these things.
5: I don't
4: Anytime
5: think I've
4: there's
5: ever
4: a
5: seen
4: lesbian
5: it.
4: Scene. You really? Wait, is that true? You've never seen it?
5: It's very possible I never saw it, yeah.
4: Why do I find that so hard to believe? I cannot believe. I know you've said this before, that you rarely will watch something you've been in.
5: Yeah.
4: Is it a superstition? Is it you being humble? What I mean, I would think there's a learning curve.
5: I think it's
4: there.
5: It's probably more vain than that. I mean, I don't like to look at myself. I don't like to watch my work. And for some, it's hugely helpful to look at your work or look at dailies or learn from it. And in my case, I learned very early on, I think, when I did Square Pegs, they invited me to watch dailies, and I had never in my life been invited to watch dailies, which are sort of the previous day's work. Everybody used to gather in a room, the director, the producer, the cinematographer, and just to make sure everything was right and good. And I found it like almost an unbearable hour and a half. And I think it just has never helped me. It's made me pay attention to things that really don't matter and don't really add up to something being worth an audience's time. So My grave concern is that it's actually more vanity than right. any kind of taste of humbleness. You know, I just don't
4: think
5: like it.
4: You think if you looked at yourself, you'd be critical of your physical appearance.
5: It's more whole than that. I think my fear is that I would wish I had done a scene differently, made a different choice.
4: Right.
5: Physically, I'm less interested in critiquing that because that is what it is. The things that are within my control that I could have done differently, better, smarter, more efficiently, more emotionally impactful, more funny, more, those things are the things that would have

0: would keep me up and make me feel ill-equipped to return to the set the next day with any kind of confidence.
1: When they hand you a script and it says, oh, you're going to kiss a girl. Let's say that's a good example. Alanis Morissette. Yeah. Do you say to them, oh, who is this girl? Who am I kissing an extra? Who is it that I'm exactly kissing? I mean, do you become concerned? And do you get nervous? And do you rehearse that with an Alanis Morissette?
0: I'm going to speculate, and she might recall more details. Typically what happens is, so when I read the script, I had no concerns at all. I thought, you know, you're asked to kiss a man, and it can mean nothing and can add up to nothing. And now you're in a scene, and you're all slightly inebriated or stoned or. And your plane spin the bottle, and it lands on you, and somebody assumes that there's an agreement been reached, right? In spin the bottle.
1: Right.
0: But typically then, therefore, what happens in rehearsals is typically you rehearse a scene and then you get to the kissing and you kind of lean into your opposite person and you kind of make the motions of it for camera. So they're understanding in rehearsal. And then I typically don't kiss anybody in rehearsal. And then you just sort of do it. And it always feels more real to me. Sometimes there's conversations about the kind of kiss it's going to be, the intensity of a kiss. And this was before intimacy, you know, coordinators and that kind of attention paid. But that would be because maybe the director wants it to start this way and then you move and then this, you know, this body part becomes involved. But my guess is with Alanis is that we talked about it and then we shot it and we probably shot it 100 different ways and 100 different angles. And I don't know how many close-ups there were and what they were focusing on, hands, mouths, eyes, body. I don't have no recollection.
1: That was all real. It was very innocent. But, you know, it makes me think in the new season of And Just Like That, there's this scene. I'm up to episode 3 now.
0: Okay.
1: And I think the first 2 episodes have aired so far, but they gave me some copy. So I'm up to episode 3. And there's a scene where Aiden, your boyfriend in the show,
0: mm-hmm.
1: you're having phone sex with him.
0: Mm-hmm.
1: You two live very far apart. You're having phone sex. And this is not a spoiler.
0: Mm-hmm.
1: But this is such a weird moment where he's having phone sex with you and he's about to, you know, play with himself when he's talking to you. And he licks his hand.
0: I'm sorry, what?
1: He takes his tongue and he starts licking his hand and then he plays with his penis. Did you know he did that in that scene? Because you probably filmed it. Have you seen this scene at all?
0: No, I've not seen that.
1: Is that really true? You really have not seen
0: it? I've not seen it, no. I can't comment on that. My lawyer has advised me not to comment.
1: Really? Is that true?
0: I have no attorney.
1: No, but I mean, is it true that you're up to, you really have no knowledge of it? This is a crazy scene.
0: I haven't seen most of Sex and the City ever.
1: Right.
0: And I haven't seen And Just Like That. Every now and then, Michael Patrick will say to me, please watch episode, you know. So I don't know. This is the first I'm hearing about that.
1: It's crazy. Because as a man, I was like, why is Aiden licking his hand? I have been known to do this. Not lick my hand. I've been known to masturbate. I don't lick my hand. I was really shocked. And I felt your character would have been insulted because it's like, what are you licking your hand, dude? It's gross.
0: Wow.
1: Yeah, it's a big deal to me.
0: We should probably reach out to Corbett. And he's pretty open about these kinds of choices.
1: Right.
0: No one, and, you know, it's curious. No one mentioned it to me. He shot that much later than I shot my coverage.
1: Right.
0: And because I think is he in a truck?
1: He's in the truck.
0: Right.
1: He unzips his pants and then he licks his hand and he starts playing with himself.
0: You've got to stop saying that.
1: Why? You listen. You've been around the block. You know what's happening.
0: What?
1: Yeah, I mean, come on.
0: What does that mean?
1: You're not an innocent.
0: You've been around the block.
1: Are you uncomfortable talking about men's masturbation?
0: I don't even recall that I've ever discussed it in my entire life.
1: Wow. You are a goody two-shoes, which is hot.
0: No, I think I'm more, I don't know if I'm goody two-shoes.
1: Isn't this funny? Because you think about the character, Carrie Bradshaw,
0: yes.
1: Right? She's so open that you would be very loose about this stuff. But yet, I sense that you're very uncomfortable talking publicly about sex.
0: Yeah, I think it's perhaps, you know, one of the many ways in which, in fact, I'm very, very different than Carrie Bradshaw. I always say, I know we look alike and, you know, we share like a skeleton, but there are countless ways in which I'm really different. I mean, that we share some similarities, we're aligned on a few important things, but I never have been someone that's discussed intimacy with my closest friends. I just don't, and I'm not against it. And I think it's wonderful that people who need to and want to can have those conversations. And I'm very present for friends who want to discuss that, but I typically don't contribute and I'm not withholding. It's not as if my friends feel, well, wait a minute, I just bared myself, gutted myself, and you're silent. It's right. Not, I don't think they feel any less heard or counseled, like when friendships do that for one another. I just, for some reason, and I'm not religious, I wasn't, you know, I come from a really progressive home, and so I don't know why I am disinclined.
1: When you turn on like a talk show,
0: mm-hmm.
1: and you see a young actress talking pretty freely about their sex life and stuff,
0: mm-hmm.
1: are you just sitting there going, this is amazing, I could never do this? Do you admire it, or do you sit there and go, oof, you're gonna feel horrible doing this, because in 10 years you're gonna watch it back and you're gonna go, I should have kept my mouth shut? What is your feeling on that?
0: I would assume that my feelings would be that I'm glad the person feels comfortable talking about this part of her life or their life or his life, and I have no judgment about it at all. It's the same thing with nude scenes. I never wanted to do them, and as long as the director with whom I was working didn't feel they were being cheated by me not, I was happy to maintain that position. But for those who felt comfortable, it was never, my feelings were never like, how could you? You'll regret this. It was always felt like it was the most democratic part of the decision making on a set, was who feels comfortable doing what, you know, and those who don't are free to tell the story in a different way.
1: Did you ever turn down a role, a great role? Then, you know, you went and saw the movie and who knows, you know, it was like, did you ever turn down a movie because the director said, look, I'm not doing this to be salacious, but I mm-hmm. would want you to be nude in the movie mm-hmm. for a love scene or whatever.
0: Mm-hmm.
1: And, you know, so you really need to do this. Did you ever say, you know what, I'm going to pass, and then go, oh, shit, this movie was huge?
0: Don't think so. And I don't recall any time I've had those conversations, we've reached a decision that felt that both parties were getting what they needed.
1: Right.
0: When it's been written in, and I've had conversations with directors and or writers that were part of that conversation, I never felt as if they were being cheated in some ways. So I don't recall, but that's not that I didn't. I just don't at the moment recall, but I can't, right. I'll text you later.
1: You never had that moment where you get called into the director's room or the producer's room and they go, listen, honey, you know.
0: I did.
1: I need you. Oh, you did?
0: I have had that situation happen on a set post a discussion about no nudity being required to do the scene. And it became pretty acrimonious and really, really uncomfortable for me, so much so that I called my agent and said, you know, I thought we had been clear and we'd had this conversation, and now they're telling me that I have to be nude tomorrow. And they're making a lot of jokes about it on the set. You know, Sarah Jessica's going to be nude tomorrow. Sarah Jessica's going to be in the bed, nude. In right. the bed.
1: And, in the bed. The bed.
0: It's like the
1: Which
0: guy
1: makes
0: that
1: it 50 times. Even if you were considering it, would make it 50 times worse, because now it's becoming a whole thing.
0: Correct. And it was all men on the set.
1: Right.
0: So there was just like kind of there was all of a sudden a kind of a culture, and that felt really, I didn't care for it. And I called my agent, and I will say my agent said to me, I'm going to FedEx you an airline ticket, which in the old days you had to do. Right. And it was, you know, like three layers with like red in between that like made yeah. nine copies. And he right. FedExed me an airline ticket on US Air, and called the producers and called the studio and said, this conversation will stop. And if not, she's flying home in the morning. So
1: wow.
0: don't ask her again. And they didn't. Yeah.
1: And did the movie suffer for that reason?
0: Absolutely.
1: I mean, the fact that,
0: not.
1: Right.
0: It
1: in
0: was,
1: other words,
0: it was a massive success.
1: You know, when I was watching the new season of the show, you know, they talk about your clothing in the show.
0: Mm-hmm.
1: and they talk about the outfits. And I've read about this, that the reason it takes so long to shoot the season of your show is that the outfits are really got, like, it's like a whole full, it's almost like a job in itself.
0: Yeah.
1: And I read that, like, you have to be fitted sometimes up to 5 hours a day for an outfit and things. And I'm like, look, I mean, you've got a great figure. In other words, you are not someone who's difficult to dress, I don't think. I mean, most women would like to have your proportions. Why does it take them so long to put you in these outfits and measure? And what's going on there? Because I know it's a big part of the show. I love it. When you come out in these outfits, now, I don't know. More and more is pointing to the fact that maybe I'm not heterosexual. But I love watching your show and seeing you in these outfits. I do.
0: That's
1: it's
0: nice
1: a
0: to
1: big
0: hear. Thank you.
1: It's a yes. Thank like, you. I don't have that with Charlotte. I don't have that with the other characters. I don't care what they wear. They can wear whatever they want. But you, for some reason, I like to see what you're dressed up in.
0: Thank you. That's so
1: what's
0: nice.
1: What's going on there?
0: Okay, I will explain. Sometimes there could be as many as 20 to 30 changes per episode.
1: Right.
0: So what happens is I carve out time within a shooting schedule. Sometimes it's on my lunch break and I know that I'm not in the next scene, so I can do 40 minutes, then I can do an hour and a half. Then we'll wrap at 11 at night and I'll run to the wardrobe department. Either I'll be on the soundstage so I can run upstairs and I'll fit for 2.5 hours depending upon my turnaround. Then they'll need
1: why 2.5 hours?
0: Hours?
1: But
0: so
1: why two
0: I'll explain because if there's 30 changes per episode,
1: oh,
0: everything has to be pulled. I have to try everything on. And we're creating. It's not like outfits are set. There's some basic blueprint. But sometimes you put something on and you're thinking, oh, you know what? Actually, Seema's wearing this and Charlotte's wearing that. Or we thought that was going to look good. But actually, those two whites are very different and they're not being friendly to each other. And we're going to have to take this apart because it's a vintage piece. Or the designer says we can borrow this, but we have to find a way of tailoring it that we can release it. So we have to be really thoughtful about the way in which we're going to take it in or up. And it takes a lot of time. And even though they have my body form and we have one
1: right.
0: of the most extraordinary tailors in my life is a woman called Adrienne who is sincerely magical. It still takes time because then you have to think about jewelry, bags, shoes, belts, hats, coats, gloves, galoshes, umbrella, backpack, briefcase. All of it is part and piece and it can't be telling a different, it can't be in conflict. So it sounds rather simple to just pull from a bunch of racks and trays. But if you care and you're being thoughtful and you're trying to tell a story from episode 1 to episode 12, and you've got your lane and all this stuff. Say we're working toward creating a complete Victorian silhouette by episode 10. When do you start changing the silhouette? What are those pieces? Where are they coming from? How are they helping Michael Patrick tell his story? How are they, what is it going to be? Okay, you're in this scene, you're running down the street to catch a cab. Can you pick up those three layers? Can you switch a shoe? Can you buckle a shoe while you're walking? Because that's written into the script. Is this the shoe you're going to buckle? You have to walk in the door. You have to kick off a shoe. You have to put it back on. So that means it can't be a shoe with this buckle. It's that
1: wow.
0: level of detail.
1: But you want to know what? I get it. Because I do think that the it's not the glue of the show, but a huge part of the show is you walking around in these outfits and you wear them well. And you have a movement. It's true. Like a dancer, you have this body and this way of moving in these outfits that becomes a very big part of the show.
0: Well, so, that's also, I want to say, Molly Rogers and Danny Santiago. Molly was with us from the first day of Sex and the City. She worked with Pat Field forever. And they are just exceptionally good at knowing what I can and can't do in shoes, boots, dresses, skirts, tutus, crinolines, corsets. And so everybody is working together to make you believe that I'm good at that. Like we're all conspiring to convince you that I can be gazelle-like no matter what I'm wearing.
1: Right.
0: And it's not always effortless. Sometimes it takes a huge amount of thought and preparation. You know, I like to get to a space beforehand and work with Michael Patrick, our director, and say, okay, and the cameraman and the DP and say, okay, you want me to come in and the camera's going to be there and I know I have to do this and I have this bag and we kind of want to share this bag because it's a little Easter egg for somebody. So we're going to make sure that I'm going to take it off over my head and I'm going to toss it. Is the camera going to go there? Because when you come back to me, I know Michael Patrick wants these boots to be in. So everybody's working together to create the ballet that you've so kindly referred it as, but I
1: never realized how much work went into that, and it shows me that you guys are incredibly aware of this part of the show, that you know people love it. I assume people write you all the time, but in your personal life, like, do you understand, like, buying a Birkin bag and some of these bags can be 30-50 grand?
0: Yeah, I don't, and I
1: say to my wife all the time, what is it? I mean, I look at the bag. I don't see anything that great that they can spend. I mean, $50,000 on a thing to hold your shit.
0: I can't imagine Beth wants to. I don't see her as somebody who's like purchasing a lot of that either.
1: Well, she's very different. No, you don't in your personal life. But the Birkin bag on the show, that's something you would show off.
0: I feel like Samantha carried or talked about wanting one. This was, you know, 15, 20 years ago.
1: Right.
0: I like that you have said that you now see how important it is, because I think, you know, the goal of anything, and I think any actor or any executive producer would tell you that, you know, you want it to all look seamless and you want it to appear as if none of it took effort and none of it was hard and all of it does. And I think our show, and I don't think this is unique, but this is just our experiences, we're incredibly vigilant about every single solitary detail, every tableau, every frame. Michael Patrick and I will talk about every single thing in the background of a shot. Like, why is that there? Move the phone there. That book, I'll work with the prop, the on-set deck people, and say, like, we had these books in two episodes ago, so she wouldn't have been reading them anymore. Or maybe it's opened and it's dog-eared.
1: Really?
0: Yeah, like, what about all of it matters.
1: What about the decision? I think it's in episode 2 or 3. You and Seema are sitting on a bed talking. You're having an intimate conversation and you're eating Kentucky Fried Chicken. Mm-hmm. I thought that was really, that's something you guys really work through, right?
0: Mm-hmm. Very specifically.
1: Because it's sort of gross watching people eat and getting all that grease and everything. And it's like sometimes you'll do it to maybe just to piss people off or to make them kind of get a little disgusted.
0: No, I think that, if I recall, so Seema says she'll come with me to Virginia. And she says, I want to go because I want great Southern food and I want, you know, fried chicken, and she's denied it. Every restaurant she goes to has turned into, you know, a healthier look at Southern cuisine, and she's, you know, enraged. So we get Kentucky Fried Chicken, as I do. We purchase it as a sort of, you know, this is your reward for being such a good friend and for being denied. And so that was written in the script, and we're just sitting there talking, eating a bucket of Kentucky Fried Chicken.
1: Yeah.
0: I was extremely excited about that because when I was a little girl, we didn't ever eat out. That was like beyond something that we could ever imagine. But every now and then my dad would bring home a bucket of Kentucky Fried Chicken, and it was such a big freaking deal. It was like you'd won the lottery.
1: I remember as a little boy, my father took me up to a place in Freeport, Long Island called V-Brox. And there was no such thing as Kentucky Fried Chicken. They used to sell these individual diners the recipe for Kentucky Fried Chicken.
0: Wow.
1: And we would go because my father loved it so much. And then he goes, I'm going to buy the stock. They're going public. and he didn't buy because my mother goes, who buys stock in chicken? And the rest of my life, I heard him go, I would have been a billionaire if they had only sold me these. If I bought the stock, which your mother said not to buy chicken. So like, it's so true. When I see Kentucky Fried Chicken, it's such a part of the fabric of our lives.
0: Yeah, it really,
1: it's a great
0: deal.
1: Detail.
0: And I was very excited and, you know, really aggressive about eating a lot, which I always do in scenes anyway, because there's a big part of me too. Cynthia's like this. We were always the ones eating, and then the prop department would say to us, like, they'd be like, we're going to break for lunch, and all those coffee shop scenes, it didn't matter if it was 2 in the afternoon, 2 in the morning, 11 at night, and they'd take care of plates, and we'd be like, no, we're going to finish this. But anyway, I was eating that chicken, really excited, and I really indulged. Like, I was eating a lot, plus, which I just think it's good. Like, if you're going to have food on a set and in a scene, please eat it. Don't have an actor pushing food around a plate and not eating it. Eat the food. And also,
1: but
0: just
1: isn't
0: think
1: that wait, from an acting standpoint, isn't that dangerous?
0: No.
1: Because when you go to edit the takes, you could be in mid-chew, and
0: correct,
1: then the take can't be used. So maybe that's why.
0: Being mid-chew is good. It's
1: good.
0: You just have to match it every single time. That's where it gets complicated,
1: tricky,
0: and becomes your enemy. But I work really hard on continuity so that I can always eat or have a pen in my hand or be twirling a rubber band or be doing something that human beings do, because it also takes the onus off the lines. The minute that you're doing a human activity, you're just talking like a person. So
1: right,
0: that bucket arrived. We were really excited. It was the end of a really long day. Sarita and I had been working together all day long, and that was shot in a hotel in Midtown, New York City, and they did such a good job. And I ate and ate and ate and ate, and I was like, I'm the envy of everybody, and I hope everybody there's enough left for the crew, you know. Everybody, there's chicken at the end of the night. And I will confess that I felt really sick. Like, I thought, I'm like a kind of like a garbage can. Like, I can eat anything. I don't get sick. I'm not delicate. I will have street food and cart food, and I'll go to countries all over the world and just eat off the street because I really like it. And that night I was like, something's changing. I don't know that I'm able to do it anymore. But that's why we did it. That was this point of the story, and I did enjoy it until about 11:30 or 12 at night.
1: I even said to my wife during that scene, we were watching, I said, I guarantee you, these two women, they have to watch their figures. They're spitting out that chicken. They're not eating that for you. You guys swallowed the chicken.
0: 100%. 100%.
1: How much pressure, though, is on you? Because of these clothes and your look is very important. And I'm sure staying in shape is really important. And you are in great shape, as I've pointed out 10 times already.
0: Okay.
1: Are you meticulous about what you eat? I know you said you eat anything, but let's be real. You are very thin and in great shape. You must be neurotic about. What do you mean no? No what? No, you're not what? You're not neurotic about food?
0: No, I'm not vigilant. I'm not very disciplined. But I will say,
1: have you eaten today? Have you eaten anything today?
0: The only reason I haven't eaten is that we were up at 4 and it just, and I had coffee. I have one cup of coffee a day, not because I'm healthy. It's just, that's all I can take. Cause I'm like a kind of like a whippet, you know, I'll be like,
1: right.
0: But I eat, I just haven't yet because it was just too early and it was too loud. I didn't want to wake people up in the house making breakfast. And so I'll eat when we're finished. And I'll eat, you know, yesterday my husband was cooking onions. So we had onions and cheese and scrambled eggs and had tons of Chinese food last night. My point.
1: Chinese food you had last night.
0: Yes.
1: Tons, you say.
0: Yeah.
1: So how are you staying so thin? Is it just a metabolism thing? What is going on here?
0: Well, I
1: no Ozempic.
0: I don't know. Oh no, no. I mean, not yet. I'm not saying I wouldn't reach for the pen or the jab. But what do they call it in London? I think, or in Ireland they call it the jab.
1: Oh, the jab.
0: The pen.
1: I hate that Ozempic so much, Sarah.
0: Why do you hate it?
1: Because it's not fair. Look. I work really hard. I work really hard.
0: You're
1: I mean, the opposite
0: of me. You really pay attention. You're disciplined. You're vigilant. You care. You're the opposite. I know you work hard, but keep going and tell me.
1: But I still look like shit because when I take my clothes off, I mean, I've got a belly and pardon the word tits. I'm telling you, it's a mess. You would be repulsed.
0: No, stop it.
1: No, you would crawl right away out of that room where I was nude. But I'm telling you, I don't do nude scenes either.
0: I just
1: want
0: to go back to one thing and just said, pardon me, I'm going to use the word tits. Like,
1: yeah, well, you know, you're a lady. You're very uptight about talking about those things. You know, I don't want to offend you.
0: So you feel as if Ozempic is kind of cheating the system.
1: Yes,
0: all those years spent.
1: Sarah, the one thing I had was that I was thin. And there was so many people who were fat. And I was so happy about it. You know what I mean? At least I could walk in the room and be thin. Now everywhere, and you've seen it, and I know you probably don't talk about it. Everyone is thin now.
0: Yeah, it's amazing.
1: That's amazing. It's not fair.
0: It really is something. My husband and I it's mystifying because you don't see people for a couple months sometimes. And you have to be thoughtful, careful about not doing like a big response. And a lot of people don't want to talk about why they've lost weight, nor do they have to. They don't owe me or anybody else an explanation. I think I was thinking about this the other day because I saw on television, I think I saw a politician who, you know, has, I think, a long history of having weight issues. And I was curious why that person hadn't chosen to use. But then I thought, well, this is what's really interesting about it is you don't have to. And

0: the hair, and I've got thin. Don't take that from me. Not, don't give that to everyone. That's all I have.
1: Such an interesting perspective on science and medicine. It's like, wait, I've got two things. Now you're coming after my second thing?
0: Yeah. I mean, I've run out of things. My father used to lecture me. He'd go, you know, well, these dummies all think they could take a pill to lose weight. That day's never coming. I go, great, okay. Right again, genius.
1: No, you're like,
0: yeah,
1: what?
0: Well, here it is.
1: Yes.
0: You know, I was thinking about you and your fame. You are very recognizable. And I know you're a private person, and you've done a good job of keeping your private life kind of private, you know, as much as you can.
1: Yeah.
0: But what happens when you walk into a restaurant in real life? Let's say you and Matthew go out to a restaurant, or you go, I don't know where you're going, but you're going somewhere. you want to do something in the public.
1: Dim sum Chelsea, for instance.
0: So you went out to a Chinese restaurant.
1: Mm-hmm.
0: Are you very aware of what the room changes, the dynamic of the room? Are you aware? Sarah Jessica Parker. Everyone, like I told people, I said, oh, Sarah Jessica's coming on. They go, got any good guests?
2: Soundtracks Vibe. A magia do cinema in cada nota.

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She didn't know how lost she was until she found you. She was beat, incomplete.

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0: want to know what this is. 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
1: No, I wouldn't say I was hiding it. I just started putting it down on paper when we were at home. I don't know, it just sort of fell out of me, I guess. Not on this page.

0: Love is a many splendid thing. Love lifts us up where we belong. All you need is love.
1: Please don't start that again.
0: All you need is love.
1: A girl has got to eat.
0: All you need is love.
1: She'll end up on the street.
0: All

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We've had no official explanation. Police estimate some 300 or 400 people. They just got out and walked. God, we've gotten confirmation. We cannot find anyone. I've never seen anything like this.